0: And that lovely track concludes another hour of Cantorial Soul Music. For more Cantorial content and new shows uploaded weekly to the archives,
1: this is Tani Talks Radio, the show where we talk about a topic for the week for the audience and members to keep. Same time, same place, usually here on Tani Talks Radio. Sometimes we change around the time for various factors, but we try to keep the same time in general. We are looking at the idea of what we could talk about when it comes to signs. Oftentimes there are many signs in life that we see and sometimes we don't see. You take a travel trip, you take a journey. Oftentimes we're looking for the signs, we're looking for the ways to get off. Which exit should we get off? Which exit should we get on? Which road should we use? But oftentimes in life, there are different signs that really direct us and really guide us in our life. But sometimes some people just don't have the direction in life, which is very sad and very unfortunate and very devastating, because how many years could be wasted? How many hours, how many weeks, how many months and years could be wasted using your talents in the wrong way, in the not most utmost possible ways to make a difference in the world, to make the world a better place? And sometimes people are lacking signs, lacking direction to be led in life. Do you ever feel like you wish you had signs to lead you along in life? Ever feel that you could be pointed in a certain path in order to know where to go forward? Ever wish that you could be pointed in a certain way to go forward? Sometimes in life, we can feel that we are not sure where we are supposed to go. At times, we may feel like we have to look for outposts and light posts and lanterns and signs along the way. But just know that Hashem is always in the shadows, behind the scenes, sending us signs and the symbols throughout our life. We just have to look for the signs in the life of our lives and those around us. If we look for Hashem, we will be able to see Him and find Him. Oftentimes He sends us signs, sort of a wink to us in our lives. At times there are signs in our life that point us where we need to go at the behest of Hashem, sending us small hints, gestures, or symbols. Other times when we are down or lost, Hashem sends that lamppost along the way to show us we are not alone, nor are we ever truly by ourselves. And other times we can feel that Hashem is sending us the sign Himself. When a person looks for a house, the house wasn't on the market yet, but somehow they found it. That's a special sign. When you look for a car deal, somehow you stumble along to the one store that has that one car you want left in the color you like, and no one else could find it or get it. That's a sign. When you can't find the stove you want, and that one last store came through for you, it's another sign, a wink, a signpost from Hashem. It happens daily in life, even in material ways, but of course in spiritual ways as well. You just have to look for that signpost from Hashem to see it in life. Hashem is always around and puts signs all around us. We just have to look for them and see them. The question is, what are some signs and symbols in Judaism? Obviously, some of them are very, very obvious, and some of them are a little more subtle, but H.com points out to us with Dr. Miller that some of them we know very, very well. Is there a universal Jewish symbol? Around the world, people associate a plethora of signs with Jews and Judaism, from the Star of David to the menorah to other ones as well. The Star of David, the Magen David, is one of the most recognizable Jewish symbols. It appears on many Jewish tombstones and is the central symbol on the Israeli flag. It appears in many places throughout the world. Surprisingly, given its widespread popularity, the Star of David is a fairly recent and has only been associated with Jews for a few hundred years. While the six-pointed Star of David might be more recent, the term Magen David is old. The Talmud mentions Magen David, literally the shield of King David, protecting King David and his descendant, the Mashiach, Messiah, from Psalm 117b. This beautiful image is also found in Jewish liturgy. We see it in the Jewish prayers all over the place. We see it each Shabbos after we hear the Haftorah read in the shul, the synagogue. The reader refers to the divine, to Hashem, as Magen David. Magen David, the protector of David and the Jewish people. There is a legend that King David, David HaMelech, indeed did carry a six-pointed star with him for his shield, in the form of his shield and the shields his soldiers carried. These were said to comprise two triangles, one pointing up, if you can envision the triangle pointing up, and then a triangle one pointing down, joined in the middle, forming a six-pointed star. This construction is said to have made King David's shield more sturdy than his opponents. Of course, we could think about how it's referencing Shemayim and Hashem. Kabbalistically, some symbolic explanations for the six-pointed star is identified with Judaism to explain that it's representing the two arrows, one pointing up to heaven, to Shemayim, to Hashem, and one down to earth, where we're the people that are supposed to be reflecting the divine. The Star of David has also 12 individual sides corresponding to the 12 tribes of Israel. It also can be seen as a correlation to Shabbat, to Shabbos, with the central core corresponding to Shabbos surrounded by 6 points corresponding to the 6 other days of the week. Another very famous one is the menorah itself. Obviously, my favorite Jewish holiday of the entire year is Hanukkah, which is centrally featured with the menorah itself, but the menorah itself is an official emblem of the state of Israel. The menorah is a key Jewish emblem. The Torah relates how Hashem himself gave Moshe instructions for building this holy 7-branch candelabra, which obviously we have a different one nowadays, in order not to exactly replicate what they had in the Mishkan on the Beis HaMikdash. But Hashem explains to Moshe in Shemos, Perek Chaf, hey, you shall make a menorah of pure gold. This is how it should look, because it was so difficult to fashion, so difficult to construct, that Moshe basically had to throw it into fire, and Hashem had to basically construct it, because it had to have this and this, and a flower, and a petal, and a cup. Very hard to make and to hammer it out of pure gold, but it had to be made out of pure gold. The golden menorah was placed in the Mishkan, the very first Jewish house of worship. When the Jews conquered Yerushalayim and built the ancient Beis HaMikdash, the temple there, they moved the menorah to the temple, to the Beis HaMikdash, where it was kept lit all the time. The holiday of Hanukkah, my favorite, commemorates relighting this precious candelabra after it was desecrated by occupying Greek soldiers, and Jewish soldiers recaptured and restored the temple, the Beis HaMikdash, in the year 139 BCE. When the State of Israel was declared in 1948, the new country asked artists to submit ideas for a national symbol. Maxim and Gabriel Shamir were celebrated graphic designers. Interesting that their name is Shamir, which is a very important animal creature that was involved back in the day in the Mikdash. Coincidence? I think not. Born in Latvia, they each studied art in Germany before moving to the land of Israel in the 1920s and establishing a popular graphic design studio in Tel Aviv. They suggested that emblem that is familiar to millions of Israelis today for the national seal, a modern rendering of the ancient menorah. They explain, and they later recalled, after we decided to use the menorah, we looked for another element and concluded that olive branches are the most beautiful expression of the Jewish people's love of peace. They flanked the menorah in their design with olive leaves, reminding the world of the Jewish people's ancient heritage in the land of Israel. The symbol of Israel's Ministry of Tourism is a stylized depiction of two men carrying a bunch of grapes that is so large they have to use a pole, with one man holding up each end to transport it. Of course, this depicts the famous Torah story, the famous biblical story of the miraglum of the 10 spies. After God brought the Jewish people out of Mitzrayim, out of Egypt, he led them to the borders of the land of Israel. The Jews asked for permission to scout out the country. You should know that it wasn't really Hashem's idea. Really, it was the people's idea, because when Hashem gives the permission in Shalach, he says to Moshe, Shalach Lecha, which Rashi, I believe, interprets to say, Shalach Bishvilcha. You know, you do it on your behalf. You ask for it. I'm telling you it's not a good idea, but you ask for it, you send the people, obviously with devastating results, as we see in the Torah. 12 men slipped into Israel and were amazed at what they saw. Pomegranates, figs, grapes, and other delicious fruit grew out throughout the area. They brought back an enormous cluster of grapes to show their brethren. 10 of the spies in the end brought back an evil report, Lashon Hara, showing the grapes as proof of giants living in the land, whereas Yehoshua and Kalev, the other 2 spies, brought back a positive report. I believe they themselves didn't bring any of the fruit. I believe one person brought a big one, another one brought a big one, and then the other ones carried the grapes together, but Yehoshua and Kalev abstained from bringing back the fruit itself. But that's a different story for a different time. But the emblem that's used is to show that there are the Shivat Haminim in Eretz Yisrael, in the land of Israel, being, you know, Eretz, Zayit, Shemen, Dvash, and I don't even know the pasuk offhand, but it shows the 7 of them, and the emblem reflects one of them as well. The official crest of the city of Yerushalayim of Jerusalem is a lion, pictured against a background of the stones of the western wall of the Kotel Maravi, surrounded by stylized olive leaves representing peace. It refers to the tribe of Yehuda, one of the 12 ancient Jewish tribes, the tribe that is given the royalty, obviously not Shaul. Shaul was from a different tribe, but once it's switched over to David, Malchus David is from Malchus Yehuda, and God willing, we should be zocha that the Mashiach should come again from the tribe of Yehuda. When our biblical patriarch, one of the Avos, Yaakov, was about to die, he bestowed one of final blessing on each of his 12 sons in my favorite parsha in the whole Torah, Vayechi, my parsha, who founded the 12 tribes of the nation of Israel. When Yaakov blesses Yehuda, interestingly, Yehuda shrinks away because Yehuda is terrified. At first he says, Ruvain, Bechori, Atata, Kochi, Vereshit, and yes, or says, yes, or us, Pachas, Kamayim, Atasar, Kieli, Samashkeve, Avicha. So he tells Ruvain he did something wrong. He goes to Shimon and Levi, Shimon and Levi, Achim, Kleich, so then he goes to Shimon Levi saying how they decimated Shechem, and he was furious with their anger, not with them, with their anger and their decision. So he comes to Yehuda, you know, and Yehuda's terrified, what's he going to say about me? You know, I didn't have such great dealings either. But then he says, a lion cub is Yehuda, from the prey, my son, you elevated yourself. He crouches, he lies down like a lion, like an awesome lion, who dares rouse him. The scepter shall not depart from Yehuda, nor a scholar from among his descendants, which is a wonderful bracha explaining that the Malchus is always Yehuda. The royalty comes to Yehuda and will not depart from Yehuda. Yehuda stood up for his brothers, was the leader, and it stays to him as well. So the lion makes a lot of sense, especially when you think about Yerushalayim, which was the city where David ruled and lived, and Shlomo his son as well, before it split with Rehavam and Yeravam after the fact later on. After the reign of King Shlomo in the 10th century BCE, the 10 northern tribes split off from the nation of Israel and were eventually lost because of Yerubam splitting off, and then they had Malchus Yisrael and Malchus Yehuda, very sad. Only the tribes of Yehuda and Binyamin remained loyal and were known in later antiquity as the Kingdom of Judea. The area of the tribe of Yehuda encompassed Yerushalayim, which was its capital, making the image of the Lion of Yehuda a particularly fitting emblem for the city of Yerushalayim today. Then we think about some ideas and some words, like chai. Chai means life in Hebrew. The uplifting word is often found in Jewish jewelry and other Judaic objects, affirming one of the most important values in the Jewish way of life, in the Jewish religion, preserving and celebrating life. A common toast on Jewish occasions is l'chaim, to life. Spelled with the Hebrew letters chet and yud, the word chai has a numerical value of 18. Chet is 8, yud is 10. Because of this, it's common for Jews to give gifts or donate to charity in amounts that are multiples of 18, like 18, 36. The Torah and its commandments are compared with a tree of life. King Shlomo wrote in Mishlei, in Proverbs, it is a tree of Eitz Chaim hi lemachazikim ba v'somcha me'ushor. It is a tree of life to those who grasp it, and its supporters are praiseworthy. The term is first used in Bereishis when Hashem tells Adam and Chava that they can eat from any fruits in Gan Eden, in the Garden of Eden, with two exceptions, the tree of life, the Eitz Chaim, and the tree of knowledge of good and bad, the Eitz Shel Das, you know, Tovara. I'm not saying the exact verbiage, but these were the ones they were not supposed to eat from. But when the evil snake ensnared them, Adam and Chava broke this command and ate fruit from the tree of knowledge of good and evil. The tree of life, though, remained untouched, by the way, which is an aspect of the story I think not many of us think about. In later works, the tree of life is used as a metaphor for the Torah. The famous 16th century book, Eitz Chaim, by Israeli Rabbi Chaim ben Yosef Vital, is a classic work of Jewish mysticism and expounds on the relationship between the spiritual and material worlds. After the Mabul, the flood, Noah sends out a bird a few times. One of those times, a dove comes back holding an olive branch in its beak. Lo and behold, the image of a dove holding an olive branch in its beak recalls this moment of profound hope and joy when Noah realizes many long months of living in a dark, cramped ark were behind him and life could begin again. There, of course, are the religious elements of the well-known mezuzah, the tzitzis, the talis, the tefillin, the Shabbos candles, Hanukkah candles, gelt, and so on. Judaism is filled with beautiful, wonderful religious signs and symbols. So there are many signs and many symbols and outposts in Judaism that represent different elements and aspects of life. But the question can become, what signs and symbols do you see, do I see in our own lives that could lead us along the way? B'derach she'adam rotze leilech bo molichan oto is a famous, famous phrase I like to stand by oftentimes in life. The way you want to go is the way Hashem is going to lead you. From Torah, from Nevi'im Ksuvim, the Gemara proves time and again, the way you want to go, Hashem will lead you. You want to use your capacities for bad, Hashem will let you go on the way, because Hakol Midei Shemayim Chutz Miyir Shemayim. Hashem will give you your spouse. He'll give, God willing, Mishlo Bizochem. He ordains the spouse. He ordains your job. He ordains where you're going to live, which house you're going to get, what car and whatnot. But the actual choosing right and wrong, choosing if you're going to use your talents for good or bad, is only up to you. Hashem will lead you along the way. If that's where you want to go, you can go along the way. You can have someone, and God willing, we'll look at this, you have someone who has a nature, by nature is very aggressive. You can use that and harbor towards good if you follow your signs, or you can use it and harbor towards bad. They say that David and Esav were very similar, and God willing, we'll look at this again, in the fact that they had ruddy, ready complexion, redness to them, but David and Melech had eyes that were very soft and were very kind, because David looked to the Sanhedrin to use his nature for battle. Esav just killed whenever he wanted, did Avodah Zarah whenever he wanted, just grabbed any person, any woman off the street. But each one had their terms of what they want to do, but they use it for bad for Esav and for good for David. A person can have the innate want to have to use his hands, and it could be for good or for bad. A person could be a murderer, God forbid, we should never know from Sisters, or a person could be a shochet or a mohel, spilling blood for good reasons, for using it for mitzvahs. We have to see what signs we have, and we have to follow it in the right way. H.com's Daily Lift points out that every person in the world waits for signs of recognition and affection. Students wait for signs of friendliness from their teacher. Teachers await signs of respect from students. Children want signs of empathy from their parents. Parents hunger for affection from their children. I would say also validation from those around us, a lot of us always hunger for. A customer wants his needs to be understood. A salesperson needs to feel that his merchandise is appreciated. So give people what they want. That comes from Rabbi Pliskin's Gateway to Happiness from page 138. Signs can be inward or outward, pointing to you along the way or helping those around you. Make sure to give different signs in life and to those around you as well. You think about a sign, you see a story in the Torah itself, in Sefer Bereishis, as Dina Cooper Smith points out on H.com, Yaakov loved Rachel and said to Lavan, I will work for you for 7 years for your younger daughter Rachel, from Bereishis. Chavtes, Yaakov asked Rachel, will you marry me? Rachel said, yes, but my father is a trickster and will try to swindle you and switch Leah in my place. So Yaakov gave her signs. When the night of the wedding arrived, Lavan brought Leah to the chuppah. Rachel said to herself, now my sister will be humiliated. She gave over the signs to Leah. Talmud, Megillah 13b. Yaakov and Rachel anticipated this trick of Lavan and prepared for it. Yaakov gave Rachel a code or password, which she was to give over to him at the wedding to confirm she was the real bride. In a bizarre twist, Rachel, seeing the ruse about to be carried out, cannot allow her sister to be humiliated. It's as if she's so overwhelmed by compassion at the pain of another that she had no choice but to give over the password. Rachel absolutely cannot stand by and witness another person's suffering, even if it were at the expense of her love, her future, her destiny. The only calculation that seemed to enter her mind was, I cannot allow my sister to be humiliated, period. That's it. Interestingly, later on, Rachel goes and advocates for the Jewish people at different points in Jewish history and tells Hashem. Hashem hears from this one and that one, and none of them are kiviyachol swaying Hashem. Rachel comes and says, I literally gave up my husband to my sister. I literally suffered my own humiliation to not marry my intended groom, and I gave it to my sister so she wouldn't be malben p'nei chavera barabin, which is akin to death. I made sure she wasn't humiliated in public, as the Gemara teaches us from Yehuda and Tamar and other examples in Mar Ukva. I couldn't allow her to be humiliated. Why can't you take care of my children? And Hashem says this is the only argument that actually carries weight. Fascinating. Sometimes signs can be a key to relationship builder or killer. Make sure to use the signs wisely and properly. The Ace Rabbi points out on Ace.com, the Jewish belief is that astrology is a real force. It is one of the means Hashem placed in the world of channeling spiritual forces to the physical world. Needless to say, in the Jewish view, it is not a force independent of God, but is controlled by God, obviously. People are influenced by such factors as the day of the week they were born, which is interesting. The Gemara talks about each day. I was born on a Thursday. They talk about that too. And the ruling constellation at the time of their birth. See especially Talmud Shabbos 156a. Someone on a Thursday will be very giving. I try, and we do what we can. Someone on a Shabbos might be very, very, very compassionate and empathetic. The zodiac also, to some degree, directs the forces which flow to the earth at any given time and can be used to very roughly predict future events. Although the science behind all this has been forgotten today, the ancients were much more familiar with it. Even though such forces do exist, the Torah forbids both the study of astrology and the inquiring about the future from soothsayers. So don't get swayed by the obsession with signs, symbols, zodiacs, and astrology, but understand that there is a guiding force from Hashem based on when He brought you to this world. Chabad.org points out from Malka Toger, in Parshas Chayasar, which, you know, is a very famous Parsha, a lot of people go to Chavron, it's the Parsha of Shaduchim, Yitzchak marries Rivka. Sarah passes away. Yitzchak is still in mourning over the death of his great mother. But soon after he marries Rivka, he was comforted because he saw how special she was. The obvious question many people ask is, how did Yitzchak know? There were three signs. When Rivka entered Yitzchak's tent, a cloud of glory hovered above. Yitzchak said, while my mother was alive, a cloud of glory always rested upon her tent, but it disappeared when she passed away. Yitzchak watched for other signs that came very soon. As Rivka baked the challah for Shabbos, she modestly told Yitzchak, there seems to have been a special blessing in the dough, it rose so well. Yitzchak was overjoyed because he recalled that his mother's dough had also the same blessing. By the end of the week, the third sign was clear. Rivka's Shabbos candles burned all week long, just as Sarah's had. During the entire week, Yitzchak and Rivka felt the holiness which came from the light of the Shabbos candles. And we know that every mitzvah which we perform brings light into the world, but we don't always see or feel this light. The Shabbos candles are special because we can actually see their light, the light of the mitzvah shining in our homes. When we watch the peaceful flickering of the Shabbos candles, we understand and feel the special holiness that comes with the mitzvah. Sometimes we can see or feel the signs and bring those into our lives. Signs can have a special power to show us that someone is right for us in our life, as a spouse, as a friend, or a coworker, or as a partner. We just have to see the signs and recognize them, internalizing them into our own life. The Lubavitcher Rebbe points out on Chabad.org, a haven is of little use if it is inaccessible or its location is unknown, as is the case with the physical cities of refuge, the Ari Miklat, which we just talked about in the Parsha that previously passed us in Shoftim. Moshe talks about the Ari Miklat. He actually sets aside three of them in Eber Yardin, which won't even take effect until Yehoshua sets the other three in the Eretz Yisrael proper, but Mitzvah Bala Yodo, you know, you have to get it done, which is a big lesson for Moshe. So when these cities of refuge, they had to be established, it was the community's responsibility to straighten the roads, to repair them and broaden them, and to remove all impediments and obstacles and post signs at all crossroads. This imperative has special meaning to us today when the roads of life are teeming with spiritual refugees. It is our sacred duty to station ourselves at all the crossroads and serve as living signposts, calling out refuge, refuge, and pointing the way to the haven of Torah. So signs are not just physical in nature, on the road or block, warning us of traffic or cliffs or speed, but also are ones in spiritual nature. We have to be the signs and light posts for those lost around us. And if we ourselves are lost, we have to look for those light posts. We have to look for those lighthouses if we feel that we are drowning in the seas of uncertainty or lost in the tides at sea. We don't know where we're supposed to go. Our life is supposed to take us. Find that light post. Find that lighthouse. Find something that can have you grab onto it in order to make your life less tumultuous and less turbulent, but to feel more calm, peaceful, and serene. Finding the idea through working with society to get to where you need to go. Rabbi Sachs points out, Alav HaShalom, on H.com, the trump itself also is a very interesting thing. The Torah contains musical notes, cantillations to read, to lay on Shabbos. There's a special note called the Shalshelis that comes up four times in the Torah. Only only four times you hear that special note in the Torah, with four fascinating accounts of such moments. What links them is not words, but music. From quite early on in Jewish history, the Torah was sung, not just read. Moshe, at the end of his life, calls the Torah Ashira, Kisvi Lechemet Ashira Hazos. Write down this song. Different traditions grew up in Israel and Babylonia, and from around the 10th century onward, the chant began to be systematized in the form of the musical notations known as Ta'amei HaMikra, Trap, cantillation signs devised by the Tiberian Masoretes, guardians of the Masoretes, guardians of the Judaism sacred texts. One very rare note, the Shalshelis chain, appears in the Torah this four times only. Each time it is a sign of existential crisis. Three instances are in Bereishis, the fourth is in Tzav, about leadership. In a broad sense, the other three are as well. So even how we view the Torah can be seen from musical symbols and signs to direct us along the way how the verses, how the psukim should unfold. And Bloomer Gordon points out on Aish, in life, you need to go along the way following the signs. Determine your ultimate destination. Decide on the very best route to take. Be sure to study each and every step carefully. It is the traversing of each individual highway and exit that makes up the ultimate destination. Lay out your long-term goals, then determine the how. You will reach your goal best by mapping out a practical path and setting up short-term, more attainable goals. Remember, it is what we make of the hours, the days, and the weeks of our lives which will determine our destiny. Don't choose a completely unmarked path. You're likely to get lost. Make sure that the route you are taking has proper road markers and signs that guide you and give you direction all along the way. Seek out guidance and direction along the course of life's odyssey. Find a role model and seek out wisdom and teachers of wisdom to stand as guides for you even on the blackest of roadways. Make sure the path you take is a good one, with proper signs along the path to get you there. Remember, Hashem will get you there if you just want to take the journey to follow the signs to go on the path. Nisanel Safran points out on H.com a very fascinating story. Dave was so familiar with the boring routine of his daily life and his daily walk to school, he figured he could do it in his sleep. That was a good thing to do as well, since at 7 in the morning, he really was often still half asleep. But today, something different greeted him on his way. The vacant lot he'd usually cut through had been fenced in with shiny aluminum panels and big danger, construction, keep out, signs that seemed to be hanging everywhere. Of course, Dave, being a curious kind of kid who liked to see interesting things, immediately stopped in his tracks to try to get a peek between the panels. He saw big bulldozers, tall cranes, and men scurrying around in bright yellow hard hats. Looks kind of cool. Why not get a closer look? He thought as he pushed himself further and further through the small space between the panels. He had just gotten his whole body through when he felt a heavy hand clap down on his shoulder. Hey kid, can't you read the signs? A big tall man with a handlebar mustache and a hard hat glared at him. No one's allowed here but us workers. It's dangerous. Now get going, he said, pointing his finger toward the gap in the fence that Dave had just squeezed through. Not having much of a choice, the boy sheepishly did what the man said and went on his way. Dave's school day went by more or less like all the others, boring. He was walking home when the fence and construction site again caught his eye. He peeked in again, curious to see if there was anything new. Nope, same bulldozers, same cranes, but where were all the workers? Hey, they must be on a lunch break or something. Hey, now I can really go see what's going on in there, he thought. Like in a flash, Dave slipped back in between the panels. He felt like an explorer climbing over huge rolls of cables, hills of sand, and stacks of metal beams. He heard some voices coming from around the corner. Oh well, lunch break must be over, he figured, and decided to duck behind some beams so no one would see him and make him leave. Suddenly, Dave heard the low rumble of an engine. Looking up, he saw the big, heavy claw of the crane dangling high, right above his head, and then start coming down right at him. He tried to jump out of the way, but his foot was stuck between the beams. Oh, no! Hey, help! I'm back here, he screamed. I'm here, help me, help me! But his voice was nothing but a tiny squeak compared to the noisy engine. The huge claw kept coming closer, and Dave didn't know what to do. Suddenly, it got very quiet. The engine noise had stopped. Dave looked up and gasped. The claw, which was almost as big as a car, had stopped coming down and was now dangling just a couple of feet over his head. "You again?" a big voice boomed. It was the same construction worker with the mustache he had seen before. "Don't you know how close you had just came to be getting killed? Why, if I hadn't seen you at the last minute and stopped my machine? Tell me, just tell me, why did you come back here after I already told you how dangerous it was?" The man stared at him, waiting for an answer. "I was, curious." Even as Dead Dave said it, he realized how dumb it sounded and how wrong he was to have almost made the biggest mistake of his life, just because he was curious. Sometimes, we ignore the signs in our way and flagrantly defy what we should be avoiding, totally bypassing safety and security for danger, thrill, and curiosity. Don't be like the cat. Don't be like the boy in the story. Don't go looking for trouble. Stay safe and follow the signs along the way. Here's another story from Nassanel Safran at H.com. "Keep out! No pests allowed!" was the sign on Wendy's door, and it didn't take a genius to figure out whom the sign was meant to keep away. As far as Wendy Amberson was concerned, her younger sister Paula was nothing but a nuisance, and she wanted to have as little to do with her as possible. The kid was always trying to follow her around, but Wendy made it very clear she wasn't interested. She made it a point to sit on opposite sides of the school bus from her sister, eat at different tables in the lunchroom, do whatever else she could do to put herself wherever Paula wasn't. That's why she got so upset the day her mom dropped the bombshell over the breakfast table. "Wendy, I have to go away on business for a week starting tomorrow, and since your father is very busy and will be at work most of the day, I need you to help me." "Sure, Mom, what can I do?" "Well, you're big enough to take care of yourself, but Paula isn't. So I need you to look after her, you know, get her off to school, make her lunch, that kind of stuff." Wendy almost choked on her Cheerios. "Mom, please, no, anything but that. I'll scrub the floors, I'll paint the whole house twice. Just don't make me spend a whole week taking care of her, of that little pest." Wendy's mom nodded. "I know it isn't an easy thing to ask of you, and I'm sorry, Wendy, but there isn't just any other choice. And who knows," she added with a cryptic smile, "spending more time together might just help you grow closer." Wendy was floored. Growing closer was the last thing on her mind. Here she had been doing everything to avoid the little pest, and now she had to spend a whole week taking care of her? Despite Wendy's best pouts, mournful tears, and door slams, her mom would not change her mind. And the next morning, Wendy braced herself for a miserable week. "Come on, get up and get dressed. If you don't hurry, you're going to miss the bus. And if you think I'm going to wait around and walk you to school, forget it," Wendy said with all the charm of a drill sergeant as she quickly set out her sister's clothing and went into the kitchen to fix her breakfast. "Why am I stuck having to do this?" she kept asking herself as she roughly smeared a wad of peanut butter across the smallest piece of bread she could find and stuffed it roughly into her sister's lunchbox. Wendy and Paula rushed out the door and barely caught the honking school bus. She sat Paula down and, as usual, went to sit down on the opposite end of the bus. Then she thought, "Gee, if I'm kind of responsible for her, maybe I should at least be able to see her," and grudgingly sat down not actually near her sister, but not that far away either. After school, Wendy ran straight to her room like she always did and was about to close and lock the door as usual, but then decided to leave the door open a tiny crack just in case of an emergency. That night, after finally getting her sister into bed, Wendy plopped down on the living room couch. It had been a rough day, a tough day. She wanted to relax. Soon she heard some noise coming from Paula's bedroom. She went to check it out and found her sister was crying. "Hey, what's the matter with you?" she asked. "I miss Mommy and I'm scared to be alone," Paula sniffed. Seeing it was no emergency, Wendy was about to tell her to be quiet and walk back out. Then she looked again at Paula, who looked so small, all curled up in bed. "Poor kid," she thought. "If I were her age, I'd be scared too." "It's okay, Paula. Here, let me read you a nice story. I'm sure you'll feel better." Paula smiled, and a few minutes later, she was fast asleep. From that night on, something strange started to happen. Taking care of Paula wasn't turning out to be nearly as horrible as Wendy expected. She herself didn't even know why, but having to help her sister out so much just somehow made her like her better and care about her more. Each day, she found herself waking Paula up more gently, making her nicer lunches, and leaving her door open just a bit more. In fact, though she'd never say it to the kid's face, her sister was actually starting to grow on her and even seemed kind of cute. for a kid sister. The week passed and Wendy's mom was due home that afternoon. Was she crazy or was she actually going to miss taking care of Paula? After giving her a nice warm bowl of oatmeal, Wendy walked Paula out to the bus. They had a nice chat along the way, and when Wendy sat Paula down on her usual seat and then took the seat right next to her, the other kids and even the bus driver did a double take. That afternoon, their mom came home. She opened the door and was relieved to see the house was still in one piece. But the nicest surprise was seeing her two daughters laughing and playing a game together in Wendy's room. The usual keep out sign on her door had been replaced by one saying, "Welcome home, Mom," and signed by both of them. "Wendy, I see you really came through for me. I hope it didn't take too much out of you." Wendy smiled, "Mom, it was fine. Thanks for giving me the chance to give and get closer to someone really nice." Sometimes our signs in our life are put up as barriers for no reason, keeping out others who could be valuable, keeping out those whose input could put so much into our lives. All we have to do is take down the signs, remove the blocks in our way, and we could really brighten up the day. Listen to this story from Chabad.org during the height of the pandemic from Aharon Lashak. Quarantined at home for months, healthcare systems were under untold pressure and economic challenges, and they were only mounting, and people around the country had been looking for any positive messages of hope and encouragement they could get. Such thoughts were whirring through Rabbi Moshe Teldon's mind as he drove around Chicago neighborhood of Wilmette, where he served as program director at the local Chabad Center. He noticed a number of different signs on many front lawns around town, invariably posting a word of thanks to healthcare workers and the like. I thought to myself, what can I contribute to elevate this conversation? As a rabbi in the community, what unique angle can I bring to lift people's spirits and not just cower down in reactionary mode, but proactively better the situation, explained Teldon to Chabad.org. I got home that day and started toying with different wording. After discussing it with my father-in-law, Rabbi David Finkelstein, director of Chabad of Wilmette, we hit on the idea. We would bring a message of contagion, not a contagious virus, God forbid, but contagious positivity. Teldon reached out to a good friend across town, met Rabbi Mendy Wegg of Chabad of Northwestern University, who helped him with designing the new lawn sign. Their collaboration bore fruit, and a new sign with the words kindness, patience, and hope are also highly contagious. Don't wait to catch it. Be a carrier. With accompanying graphics was born. Teldon printed up several hundred signs and, along with his wife Esther Leah, spread the word that signs were available for pickup on his front porch. Spreading good vibes, we're giving away hundreds of these to bring smiles everywhere. Let's blanket Wilmette with positivity, they blasted across social media. Things took off from there, and pretty soon hundreds of signs sprung up all across town. Ruth Alexander, a member of the Chabad community in Wilmette, said she was grateful for the signs. Given how divisive the climate we live in right now is, I felt it would be beneficial to have a sign that represented collaboration and unity. I cycled several miles around the neighborhood, and I'm gratified to see the signs popping up all over the place, she told Chabad.org. Many took to social media to display the words beyond the limits of their front lawn. On our front lawn now, thanks for spreading kindness, posted Victoria Shoemaker on Facebook. What a wonderful idea. Thank you for sharing a sign with me. I know it raised my spirits. Kol HaKavod, echoed Rina Klaber-Rosen. Great message shining on a rainy day, Vitaly Kuznetsov posted, along with a picture of the sign prominently displayed on his front lawn. Not satisfied with keeping the positive energy in Wilmette alone, after a number of requests, Teldon and Wegg worked to make the material available to other communities as well. We made the design customizable, and currently we have personalized and delivered signs to over 25 communities around the country, said Wegg at the time. How refreshing, and yet such a brilliant, simple idea. Literally putting a sign on your front lawn to spread positivity and goodwill among the neighbors and the communities, because chesed can be catchy. Generosity and goodwill can be catchy. Use signs in your life to spread good to those around you, especially your immediate family in your house and beyond, in your town, in your community, in your schools, at your work. People catch on to good vibes, to good moods, and vice versa, God forbid. Now, Tony Zimmerberg points out on H.com, I saw him a different spring as I was walking to the synagogue on a hot Shabbos morning in Los Angeles. He was standing at the entrance of a strip mall that I was passing, his front and back covered by identical, cumbersome cardboard signs advertising an absolutely fantabulous sale by one of the stores in the mall. He was still there a few hours later when I returned from the synagogue, several empty water bottles lying at his feet. It got me thinking, even if this person was being paid only minimum wage, it would almost certainly be more economical for the store owner to go to Staples and order a standard print sign. Why the need for the human advertisement? Then again, when was the last time that a conventional sign really caught one's attention? And as you look at the busy thoroughfare, it's clear that many motorists were slowing down to get a look. One even quickly turned on the blinker and entered the mall's entrance. Apparently, living, breathing signs are worth the extra costs. Entrepreneurs wouldn't be throwing out their hard-earned money on an unproven advertising gimmick otherwise. In no less than four places, the Torah discusses the laws of the Ari Miklat in Shemos Chaf Aleph, in Bamidbar, Lamed Hay, in Devarim Dalet and Devarim Yutes. The safe havens established for those who were guilty of manslaughter where they could escape the wrath of a vengeful next of kin. Perhaps the reason why the Torah chooses to repeat this law several times is due to one of the powerful internal lessons the mitzvah teaches. We're all haunted and pursued by past indiscretions as well as unhealthy and unspiritual tendencies. But there is a safe haven to which we can escape and find serenity. As the Chachamim tell us in the Talmud and Makos Tene, the words of Torah are a refuge. Through thoroughly immersing ourselves, exiling ourselves within the teachings of the Torah, we are granted the wherewithal to successfully fend off all the impulses that hound us. In Devarim Perek Yutes, the Torah instructs us to prepare the roads that leads to the cities of refuge. The Talmud explains that it is imperative upon the community to ensure that the roads leading to the cities remain maintained and unobstructed, and furthermore, that every crossroads must have a prominent sign directing the person to the closest Ari Miklat, to the closest city of refuge. The Rebbe explained the contemporary lesson that this detail of the law offers. It's our duty, the Rebbe says, as we said earlier, to stand at life's crossroads with a large arrow sign and loudly proclaim to all, this is the way to refuge. This is the Torah. This is how you live it. This is how you find peace and tranquility. We need to be the signs for our chance acquaintances, for our friends, for our children. We can go to Staples and print up posters. We can buy books for our children that teach them the proper path. We can use wonderful words and homilies to persuade them to the beauty of Torah, or we can be living signs. Yes, it requires a deeper commitment. It can mean standing in the heat for hours, but living signs can cause heads to turn like no other means of advertisement can. Because in our lives, we need to be the lampposts for others. We need to be the living signs for others. We need to follow the right signs of our path in our life. We need to spread goodness and happiness to the world around us, and people should see our signs of our lives to make a Kiddush Hashem so that everyone can follow the right signs in order for the whole world to be better. Because we see the signs all over the Torah. You know, Eliezer, when he's sent by Avraham in Bereishis Perek Chaf Dalet, he looks for signs. He looks for the one that will water the camels. Rivka is going to water the camels and water and give water to them. He'll be gracious. That is the sign to look for. Even the Chachamim had to look for signs, especially to declare the new month. They needed to see exactly how it looked and to see if it was eclipse. It wasn't such a good thing. And if the moon came about at the right time, it was a good thing. Signs are important in general in life. You could see the sign of a person's face as well. Avastur Rabbeinu Nassim points out in 25, Ben Azai would say, when someone's mind is calm, you could see it on their face. And when they're in distress, you could see it in their face. You could see that it's a bad sign. You could see how people look on others and how it could be. It is a sign for them in their own life. There are different signs in different aspects of different ways in life as well. We should look for them as well. Even if someone loses an item, we need to look for the distinguishing signs for Hashavas Aveda, for people to use in order to help them get back items in their own life. Sometimes people could see different things in their dreams or whatnot, and if it's a good dream or a bad dream, it could be a good sign or a bad sign, and there's a special prayer in Birkas Kohanim that people say as well. And even if it's a clear day or not, the Gemara talks about in Baba Basra, it might be a good sign or not. A good clear day for Shavuos is a good day. If it was warm, the entire year will be warm on Rosh Hashanah. If it's cold, the entire year will be cold. There are different things how we could interpret different signs and different ideas in life. The show for coming up in just a couple of weeks, God willing, in fall 2023, it's a sign as well. The show for is supposed to wake us up. It's supposed to get us to be kumikumi his orrery. We're supposed to wake up and hear the sound of the show for to realize a new year is upon us. A new beginning of a year is upon us as well. People see signs and it can be involved in signs, and it could be leading people in it different ways. We know that there are different signs of a Jewish person, of the Jewish nation. If they're merciful, they're shamefaced, and they perform acts of kindness, that's a sign of a Jewish person. You've almost pointed out in 79a, as David said. And we know this as well. Even Pirkei Avos teaches us as well to be involved as well. And there were also flags in the Midbar as well, which was a sign where each person should encamp in it. Each aspect had a specific place to encamp on purpose. The Kohanim and the Levim were close, and then each of the tribes were in different places in order to be involved in where they're supposed to go when they're camping and when they were leaving. There were different signs throughout the Torah, throughout the different stories and different aspects. You know, Simena Milsahim, Rabbi Nebuchadnezzar talks about in Shemos that it's an old adage of the sages that one must not dismiss symbols as of no consequence because it could be involved into a matter, and Pnina Halacha talks about how they're a real thing and there are aspects to be involved in. So we think about signs in our life. We should look for the signs, understand that there are major signs in Judaism. There are major signs around in life. There are so ever present, we just have to look for them. How do we interpret the signs in our life? Do we look for positivity and optimism in their life, or do people just look for the negative? We have to use the symbols and hints to study and remember things in life. Make sure that you use signs for relationships and for friendships and for acquaintances in life to make life better. Every shavit in life had its own sign, its own flag to lead along the way. Symbols and signs could bring us to connect to Hashem, especially religious symbols, religious objects such as tefillin, kippot, and the talis. Use them to connect to Hashem, and they have real Torah and real power, real true power to be used for Torah, mitzvot, and chesed. If we could just think about the signs, how it could lead us along the way, how it could bring us along the way to make a difference in this world. A sign really can lead us. If you're lost in the turbulent waters of life, if you feel that you're going against the tide, you're not with the tide, if you feel lost at sea in the waters of life, sometimes it might behoove you to sit down and think, what can I do with myself? How can I find a lamppost along the way? How can I find a sign along the way? What do I really love to do? What's my passion? What can I do to contribute to the world in a Torah way, in a mitzvah way, in a chesed way? How can I find where I'm supposed to go, that God's going to lead me, but I want it to be in the way that I should be led? If we could all look for the signs, we could look at the lampposts, we could look at the way to be led along the way, we could all have a much better life, a more fulfilling life, a much more beautiful life, and maybe together we could all be zocha to see Mashiach speedily in our days, and may that day in fact be today. This has been Tani Talks Radio, where we talk a topic for the week for the audience members to keep, and I'm your host, Tani.
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You've been listening to our wonderful music mix here at the Nachum Segal Network. Coming up next, JM in the AM, Jewish Moments in the Morning with me, Nachum Segal, right here at the Nachum Segal Network.

I can't explain what precipitates. What participates the desire to play a real oldie but goodie? I mean, you have to be not only from a certain generation, you have to be from a certain mindset to understand how significant that song is in the annals of Jewish music history. You really have to. Anyway, Joe Amar, who, by the way, I looked it up. I didn't realize he passed away at the age of 79. I don't know why I thought he was younger. What is this in my... I don't get this whole thing in the playlist. Anyway, yeah, passed away at the age of 79. The great Joe Amar. The Messengers before that. Talk about going back. I remember when that album came out in 1985. That was Atakadosh off of the Songs in the Key of Simcha. That's a long time ago. 41 years ago. Wow. I never thought 41 years later I'd be playing it on the air still. Ruach with Sim Shalom. Now, I played something off of that LP. The Torah... excuse me. The Torah Connection, because Rabbi John Green, who said to me on Shabbos, I saw him this past Shabbos, amazing man. And he said to me when he was going through some of his father's stuff, he found a Torah Connection LP from Ruach in plastic. He was like, you know, like I found gold. It was really cool. So I figured we'd play something off of that. Avramel had Sisu. Mordechai Shapiro had Dancing in the Rain. In this area, we're getting set for some rain starting midday. It'll last for a little while. Mordechai Ben David's Einod Milvado. And, of course, Regesh Modani opening things up. And we say good morning. Welcome to a Wednesday on this May the 6th, day number 19 in the month of ER. The year is 5786. Tuf Shin Pei Vav. Today is day number 34 in the counting of the Omer. Today is day number 34. That would be 4 weeks and 6 days. 4 weeks and 6 days. Shavuos. Shavuos is 2 weeks from tomorrow night, right? Yeah, 2 weeks from tomorrow night is the holiday of Shavuos. I am trying to get rid of this lingering cough. I am trying all my strategies, and none of them are working. Driving me up a wall. I do find a lot of people, by the way, in the same situation, who got a cold around Pesach time and can't get rid of these lingering coughs. Ah! Misery loves company. Lingering loves company in this case. Yeah. Anyway. JM in the AM, thanks for joining us, everybody. Feel free to comment on the app. Go to the NSN, Nahum Segal Network app for Android and iPhone, and comment away. Listener Andrew has declared, Am Yisrael Chai. Oh, we didn't, that's so funny. I didn't include in the playlist, and I don't know why. Before we played the Joe Amar song, we played Micha Gamerman and his Shavuos medley. Why? Because I'm just updating the app. I mean, updating the playlist. Because if you look at the app, the NSN app at 6:04 this morning, Klops 92 wrote, "Good morning, Malcolm. Can you please play some Shavuos song?" So I took them up on it. I found the Micha Gamerman Shavuos medley, and there it was. Yeah, boy, you talk about us honoring requests. That was something on our part. And listener Judy Landy wants to hear Times of Joy from Jep. See, this is the problem when I start pulling out some of the classics. All of a sudden, everybody becomes a DJ. Oh, I want to hear this. I want to hear that. Take me back to my youth.
Take me back to my childhood. Anyway, we'll try to do it coming up in the next set here at JM in the AM. Anything we could do for Judy Landy, we will do. Simple as that. Keep in mind, Yisrael Noach ben Leah for Refuah Shleima. Yisrael Noach ben Leah for Refuah Shleima. Our dear friend Matis Weingast in a challenging situation. Keep in mind, Baruch Matidyahu Chaim ben Batya. Baruch Matidyahu Chaim ben Batya. And keep our dear friend Matidyahu in mind, please. And I thank you for that. More coming up. It's JM in the AM. We're in hour number one on a Wednesday. I hope you enjoyed our Lag BaOmer celebration yesterday. Thanks to the Rothenberg Law Firm, injurylawyer.com. It was a solid 3 hours. Tough to disagree with that. It was a solid 3 hours here at JM in the AM. How about some more Mordechai Ben David at JM in the AM?

0: They actually call that piece Hooked on a Wedding from Deddy. We'll dedicate that to all the brides and grooms. Plenty last night, I'm sure. Plenty now after Lag BaOmer, Baruch Hashem. You see how many communities are building these amazing wedding halls now? Some of them with multiple weddings on a nightly basis. Pretty amazing. Really amazing. Kol hakavod to those who've done it, and kol hakavod to those who've built the affordable ones. There are some out there that are actually somewhat affordable for people that are in, you know, difficult financial situations. Kol hakavod to those who arranged for those. Eitan Katz at Odi Shama, Mekor Chaim, also from Eitan Jep with Times of Joy by request. Mordechai Ben David's Inveh Geffen, and this is America's one and only Jewish Moments in the Morning radio program. Heard on listeners sponsored digital radio around the world, the web at NahumSiegel.com and the Nahum Siegel Network, and of course the beloved NSN app. Guy, it's on the background to our news from Israel coming up. Couple of interesting boy. Couple of interesting conversations coming up. We're going to be speaking with a Rebbetzin in Florida who's helping build a new community down there. That'll be in the 7 o'clock hour. 8 o'clock hour, our friends from the Lone Soldier Center in Israel. More coming up. Galei Tzal, Israel Army Radio, 2 p.m. newscast is next. Boker Tov from JM in the AM.
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0: JM in the AM. Shlomo Katz, the Rebbe's Nigun is the name of that one here at JM in the AM.
1: Before that,
0: gotta leave. Whoa, we'll get to that. Oh, now there we go. Yeah, I'm not sure how the Joey Newcomb selection started. We didn't plan it that way, but we'll get to it hopefully coming up here at JM in the AM. Shlomo Katz, the Rebbe's Nigun, Shlomo Katz with Od Yishama to open up the hour. You're listening to JM in the AM. Good morning, everybody. Thanks for joining us. Sixth day of May, 19th day in the month of Iyar, day number 34 in the counting of the Omer. Did I say something wrong earlier regarding the date? Because someone on the app, it seems, was trying to get us a message about what today is, but I don't really understand that message. Feel free to comment on the app. Go to the NSN, Nachum Segal Network app for Android and iPhone, and comment away. So here's how the Jerusalem Post describes what happened yesterday at Parkey Synagogue. This is an article written by Michael Starr last night. Anti-Israel activists held a protest at a New York City synagogue Tuesday evening against an Israeli real estate exposition that was reportedly scheduled to be held at Parkey Synagogue. There is only one solution, Intifada Revolution, kafia-clad protester chanted across from a police cordon in an Instagram story uploaded by the Palestinian Assembly for Liberation Al-Auda in New York City and New Jersey. P-A-L-Auda. Palestinian Assembly for Liberation. Scuffles broke out between protesters and Israel supporters and against law enforcement over police barriers. One activist filmed herself harassing a woman with an Israeli flag, calling her a rapist, and another man a sociopath. Most of the flags on the Al-Auda side were Palestinian flags, but in videos, a Hezbollah flag can be seen waving among demonstrators. Al-Auda, which had organized a rally against a November Nefesh B'Nefesh Aliyah event at the same site, said on Monday that it would be organizing a protest at Parkey Synagogue. According to the group, the synagogue was hosting an exposition of the Great Israeli Real Estate Event, which is believed to be selling stolen Palestinian land. Parkey's did not respond to a query, but a congregant told the Jerusalem Post that an event was happening at the synagogue Tuesday and security barriers were set up earlier in the day. Oh, I just lost the article. Great Israeli real estate organizers didn't respond to a request for comment, but according to their website, an event was indeed planned for Manhattan on Tuesday. Al-Auda argued that the event was advertising settlements in the disputed territories, which was ostensibly a violation of local, federal, and international laws. The anti-Israel organization said on Instagram on Saturday, "We will not be silent as ethnic cleansing is being actively promoted in our neighborhoods." The November protest was met with outrage, not just due to the location, but also due to the rhetoric of the participants. Activists chanted for Intifada and revolution and repeated slogans such as "Death to the IDF" and "Resistance, you make us proud. Take another settler out." A spokesperson for then-New York Mayor-elect Mamdani said at the time that he condemned the language used by protesters and that residents should be able to enter houses of worship without intimidation, but that sacred spaces should not be used to promote activities in violation of international law. So that is the Jerusalem Post article regarding the event. And oh, I don't have access to. Oh, yeah, I do. And then this one, the Intercept, which seems to be a real estate website, writes, "A roving real estate expo for land sales in Israel on the occupied Palestinian territories held an event at a New York synagogue Tuesday, drawing a rebuke from Mayor Zoran Mamdani over the potential for land sales that violate international law. The Great Israeli Real Estate Event, a showcase that advertises its services in helping people in the U.S., Canada, and the U.K. purchase land in Israel on the West Bank, hosted the event at Parkey Synagogue. The expo helps potential buyers navigate taxes, education concerns, and other issues that arise during relocation to Israel. Ahead of the event, Mamdani spoke out against the possibility of potentially illegal land sales being facilitated within the city. And then they have his quote, et cetera, et cetera. So that's some of the stuff going on in New York. Those of you around the world no doubt are intrigued by this, I'm sure, especially if you're in Israel. Why wouldn't you be? As you continue to worry about your fellow Jews in different cities around the world, including the United States of America. As hard as that is to believe, frankly. JM and the AM on a Wednesday morning. I want to take this opportunity to acknowledge the amazing work of the Lower East Side Hatzalah. You know, we are both personally and professionally based in the Lower East Side of Manhattan for the last, 36 years. And Lower East Side Hatzalah obviously has helped my family and God knows how many hundreds or thousands of families in all these years. They're one of the first Hatzalah chapters. For those of you who don't know the history of Hatzalah, Lower East Side is one of the very first Hatzalah chapters. Anyway, between now and the 11th of May, they are participating in the Hatzalah-thon, which is supporting Hatzalah units and chapters all over the place. And I wanted to acknowledge Hatzalathon.com/LES. Hatzalathon.com/LES. Those of you in the Lower East Side community certainly should be supporting the cause. But then I got an amazing message from my good friend Moshe Cohn, who's one of the outstanding members of Hatzalah. He's raising money on his page, and obviously he's part of the whole effort to get the campaign for the Lower East Side Hatzalah to be as robust as possible. And he left me a message. He said, I need you to remind people out there, those who work in Manhattan, those who live in Manhattan, that the Lower East Side Hatzalah literally covers from the tip of Manhattan, meaning the bottom of Manhattan, Wall Street area, etc., all the way up to 34th Street, from one side of the island to the other, literally east to west. And they also help out during the day on 47th Street and all the way up to the mid-50s when they're needed to respond to a call. So those of you who work anywhere in Manhattan, I mean, it's certainly if you're on 60th Street or lower, anywhere in Manhattan, you may want to consider a donation to Lower East Side Hatzalah, because obviously they are covering our neighborhood. But look what they're doing for, you know, such an important part of the business districts in New York City, all the way from the bottom of Manhattan, literally up into the 50s, from river to river. So those of you who want to participate in the 7th annual Hatzalathon, and you do have a, you have stake in the game, you're a resident or a an employee, or you run a company that's based in the lower half of Manhattan, then consider a donation to the Lower East Side chapter. Hatzalathon, it's HATZALAH thon.com/LES. Hatzalathon.com/LES. I want to thank Moshe Cohen for pointing this out to me, because it is a really important message for those who spend their day and or their nights in New York City. JM in the AM, we continue with plenty more. Joey Newcomb is next. 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
0: 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J.A. Mora writes, good morning. Yud Tes Iyar. Today is the day my father, Olav Shalom, was liberated from the Woblin death camp, May 2nd, 1945. Can you play MBD's Lo Amos in their honor and to all the children of survivors who still carry this legacy? Thank you. Mordechai Ben David, J.M. in the AM.

0: the AM with Mordechai Ben David. Yeah, I mentioned the protest at Park East Synagogue. Call a kavod to the government officials that came out to Queens in the aftermath of the anti-Semitic graffiti that was spray-painted on synagogues and schools out there, and houses, private houses as well. Shout out to our friend Shopsy from Shmira and all those who are on top of these situations out there in Queens. Very active community out there. Call a kavod. Listener Devorah's asked us to announce a shiur takes place at the B'nai Binyamin Shul on East 8th Street and Avenue O in Flatbush, Brooklyn, every Shabbos for women, Shabbos morning at 10 a.m. by Sarah Haddad. All right, so keep that in mind if you're in the Flatbush area, shiur for women, Shabbos morning. Oh, boy, way behind schedule for Rabbi Goldwasser. Rabbi David Goldwasser's words, Zechonish Mas Harav Zebin B'Sof Levi, and Zechonish Mas Esther Basser B'Sof Levi. Here is Rabbi David Goldwasser with Morning Chizuk.
1: Good morning. The Talmud tells us, during this period, the 24,000 Talmidim of Rabbi Akiva died in a magefa, a plague, because they did not conduct themselves with proper respect towards one another. Indeed, our Chachomim tell us that when a plague befalls a community, it indicates a presence of averus, transgressions. The Maharsha asks, where do we learn that the Torah specifies the death penalty for not giving deference to one's fellow man, one's colleague or friend? The Maharsha explains that the essence of the Avera was actually a lack of honor for the Torah of each other. The students of Rabbi Akiva did not esteem the Divrei Torah of their colleagues and didn't appreciate their insights and thoughts of Torah. Torah is our life, as it says, Ki hem chayenu v'yorech yomenu. It's the length of our days. And therefore, if life isn't valued, then life is removed. The Talmud relates that once 400 barrels of wine belonging to Rav Huna fermented. When he presented his problem to the Chachomim, they did not inquire whether he had mishandled the barrels by putting them in a place that was too warm or not sealing them properly. Rather, they suggested he should make a cheshbon ha-nefesh. He should examine his deeds. When Rav Huna corrected his fault, the vinegar turned back to wine. There is a significant message that our Chachamim are imparting. When something happens in the world, we're not supposed to merely attribute it to natural causes, as in the cases of the Talmidim of Rabbi Akiva. We have to constantly engage in serious soul searching to see if there isn't something that we might do in perhaps a better way. Sfira is the time especially dedicated to learning and reviewing the halachos bein adam lechavero, the proper rules of conduct and etiquette between our fellow men. The Vilna Gaon had four brothers, all rabbonim gedolim, all tzaddikim. The mother of the Vilna Gaon was once asked, how did you merit chamisha chumshei Torah, five sons, gaonim and tzaddikim? She answered that when she was little, she heard her father learning. The Talmud in Brachos states, whoever is misamech chos v'kala is zocha to Torah that was given b'chamisha kolos. She decided that she would go in the evenings to all the simchas in the city to be misamech chos v'kala. She then turned to the Borei Olam and said, Ribono shel Olam, our Chachomim promise that whoever is Mesamech Chos V'Kala, who causes the Chos V'Kala to rejoice, is Zocha to the Torah that was given with five kolos. She then asked Hashem, please give me children that are Talmidei Chachomim, Amitim, true Talmidei Chachomim. From that tefillah, she was Zocha to five sons, true Talmidei Chachomim. This has been Rabbi David Goldwasser, bringing you Morning Chizuk. Have a nice day.

0: in the AM with our friends from Shalshelis. He Shmo is the name of that one. That actually opens up Shalshelis 3. Yeah, digging into some of the oldies this morning. We got some new ones also. A whole bunch of music came in overnight. Got to get to some of that this morning here at JM and AM. Well, I think for the last half a year, literally, I think for 6 months or more, we have been in touch with Rebbetzin Leiba and Druzier. Hope I pronounced that properly. Because when we heard that she's leading the organizations that she's leading down in Florida, we said it's a great idea to get her on the air. And then, I don't know, for some reason, it just, finally, Baruch Hashem, it worked out for this morning, a Wednesday in May. And I could tell you that she directs the Sunshine Circle for seniors down in Broward County with a whole bunch of programming for seniors in that area of Florida. Plus, she is the Rebbetzin of the Young Israel Chabad of Century Village. And from what we're told, and we'll obviously turn to her, but from what we're told, there are a lot of people who are, even with all the awareness about what's going on in Florida, the growth of the Jewish community down there, there are a lot of people not that familiar with the area where she is among the leaders. Rebbetzin Leiba and Druzier, welcome to JM in the AM.
1: Thank you so much, Nachum. You know, you're a name that I grew up with. I grew up in Flatbush and Avenue H, and we used to listen to you on the way to school, and it's an honor and a pleasure to be on your show.
0: I appreciate that very much. When did you first get to the Sunshine State?
1: We moved here about 12 years ago. My husband was looking for a rabbi position job, and there was a shul in Pembroke Pines, Florida, which is about 20 minutes from Hollywood, for those that are not familiar, and one of the newer areas that had a shul that was falling apart and Jews are moving out, and they said, we need to revive the shul. And they spoke to different people. They said the best way is to get a young Chabad rabbi, because you know Chabad, we stay forever until Mashiach comes, to revive your shul. So we flew down, we had an interview, and they hired us on the spot, and that's when we moved in.
0: So, I mean, again, as unfamiliar as I am with Florida, and I've discussed that on the air many, many times, how I just don't know enough about what's going on down there, I am assuming there are many Century Villages, and that this is one of them that, again, is a bit more off the radar than some of the others. Would that be accurate?
1: Yes, there are four Century Villages. West Palm Beach is the first one all the way up north. Then there's Boca, then there's Deerfield Beach, and Orange is the fourth one. It's the closest to Hollywood and Miami. It's the newest one, and we love it. It's great. It's near, as you saw the ad that I sent you. Hopefully people can see it. It has condos that have washer and dryers inside. The other Century Villages don't. You have to walk down the hallway to do your laundry. And we are the closest to Miami, Hollywood. Yes.
0: Talk about knowing which amenities to emphasize. I like that. That's what she kicks things off with, Rebbetzin Leiba, with the laundry situation. Actually, not a bad idea. So here's the ad. This is what you write about this. And by the way, you talk about people being able to see it with their own eyes. There is a website, folks, jewishcentury.com. Again, that's jewishcentury.com. You can literally go to that website, get more info, and obviously we'll give you a phone number in a minute. But here's how you open up the ad. You write, where else can you daven at 8 a.m., golf at 9 a.m., swim at 10 a.m., and enjoy a Torah class at 6 p.m. And of course, you alert everyone to the fact that it's at Century Village Pembroke Pines, a vibrant 55 and over living area where this takes place. And how accurate is the ad? Are there plenty of people who are spending their morning davening, golfing, and swimming?
1: 100%. I made sure every single word on here, nothing's exaggerated. Yes.
0: Well, if nothing's exaggerated, we got to get to the price. Because certainly, I mean, I know people who've bought down in Florida, and, you know, prices are through the roof, frankly. You claim in this ad that there are one-bedroom apartments starting at $100,000 and that there are two-bedroom apartments starting at $125,000. Now, to be fair, as I said, we've been going back and forth for the last half a year about all this. These may be, you know, six-month-old prices. What are they like today?
1: They're still pretty similar. Again, obviously, the 100,000, 125 are a bit older. You have to upgrade them. But you definitely can get really decent for 150, 180. And it's not like the other Century Village that are full of firm people that you're fighting for apartments near the Shoal. It's very easy to find apartments near walking distance to the Shoal. And the prices are really fair. There are monthly fees, though. Those go from $500 to $600-$700, depends on what association you have. But it's really affordable.
0: Yeah, well, maintenance fees is something a lot of people are familiar with. Robertson Leba and Druzier is with us. We're talking about Pembroke Pines, Century Village down in Florida, believe it or not, folks. That's right. Me, somebody who's living in New York, is promoting what's happening down in the Sunshine State. 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If I lived in Florida, maybe I wouldn't have this lingering cough. Dial 754-800-4770. Again, that's 754-800-4770. And the Rebbetzin wants to assure everybody that the Nahum Segal Network free app works in Pembroke Pines. So if you do move from the tri-state area down to Pembroke Pines, you still can listen to JM and the AM every single day. Rebbetzin, can you confirm that with us, please?
1: Yes, 100%.
0: Okay. I think I caught her off guard. Got to make sure she installs the app later today. All right. You mentioned, let's put it that way, you mentioned that Pembroke Pines is 20 minutes from Hollywood. Is there a Jewish and kosher infrastructure near you guys, or is everybody basically traveling to Hollywood to get what they need, to get what a larger Jewish community would provide? How is it working down there?
1: Yeah, good question. So exactly 9 minutes from Pembroke Pines is a new kosher dairy restaurant that just opened up, are amazing, called Abby's. Then exactly 15 minutes from Pembroke Pines is a store called Aroma, and they have everything. You don't need to go further. What? And they're actually opening a chain. I'm sure you know you've been to Israel many times, the sure. Reuben restaurant.
0: Yep.
1: They're opening up one in Aroma Plaza soon. That's, again, it's 15 minutes. So within 15 minutes, you can get all your kosher stuff. But right next to Century Village, within 5 to 10 minutes, you have every store you could imagine. Costco, BJ's, Walmart, Whole Foods, Trader Joe's, you name it. The people come from North Miami all the way to us for our Trader Joe's because there's none really right in that area. Also, another amazing thing that I wrote on the ad, which I'm very proud of, we have a minion 3 times a day. That's very unique. We have people who are on the minion app. People come from everywhere, travelers on the way, because we are one of the only shows in our area that have 3 times a day. Otherwise, you need to go to Hollywood. But if people are coming from north or coming from traveling, 3 times a day, which is very, very unique. It's a very warm, loving community. Everyone cares about each other. We have women Tehillim groups. We have men's clubs. They go out together to pizza and learning. We have Friday night dinners. And as I always tell people, you never have to spend Yom Tov alone, because people already in their 70s, 80s, 60s, whatever, many of them lost a spouse. Every single Yom Tov, we have a meal, a dinner or something. Purim, Pesach, both Seders, Rosh Hashanah, Hanukkah. We have a Hanukkah party, Shavuos. You never have to be alone, and it's a great place.
0: What's the plan for this Shavuos? Will there be a nice ice cream party at some point during the 2 days?
1: Yes. yes, a dairy kid.
0: Just making sure you're on top of everything, Robertson.
1: Oh, yeah, doing this for 12 years.
0: By the way, when you moved down there, you had no clue, and obviously, put COVID in brackets, you had no clue that Florida would burst at the seams the way it is.
1: No. I really did not.
0: It's
1: really
0: unbelievable. It's unbelievable. I don't want to say you lucked out, because, we know it's the one above who controls everything, but it's pretty amazing, right, that you're now not just building a community, you're like building a thriving community, because people are paying so much attention to what's going on down there.
1: Yes. And I do want to add about, you said the Sunshine Circle before, as a plus for people that live in Broward, we started an organization called the Sunshine Circle. It's throughout Broward County. We're partially funded by the Jewish Federation and other area grants. And we have over 350 seniors that we serve through 250 volunteers. We have kosher meals on wheels weekly for seniors that cannot cook or went through a surgery or whatever it is. We have volunteers that visit, volunteers that call. So people could get involved as well, volunteering or recipients if they need the help that they need.
0: How robust is your Shabbos morning minion? You have a nice crowd over there.
1: It's about 40 to 50 men and ladies.
0: Nice. And just growing, yes. I assume, right?
1: Yes. And it's a very unique crowd. It's all different kinds. It's modern Orthodox, conservative reform, a few people looking to become Jewish, all different kinds.
0: Excuse me, I apologize for that. Well, you're doing quite a job out there. Those of you who are interested in getting more information about what's happening down at Century Village Pembroke Pines, they are obviously continuously growing, and now at a more rapid pace than they ever thought, because everyone wants to go to Florida. And frankly, Rebbetzin, you know, anybody who explores Florida, all they see are massive prices. The one thing you're bringing to us right. This morning is something that's relatively affordable.
1: It really is. Yeah, it really is. And there's a fitness center, a wave pool, 18-hole golf course that people come from out to come there. Also, clubhouse, medical center. Someone gets hurt, the nurses are on site. They'll be there within 5 minutes. And it's really great. Some of the people that live there call it paradise. I've heard them call that. So
0: pretty amazing. It's the closest Century Village to Miami and Hollywood. Those of you who want more information, here we go. Contact Rebbetzin Liba and Druzier. And I did a good job on the pronunciation, folks. Either 754-800-4770. 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Area code 754-800-4770. You can email Liba, Liba, Andrew, Andru, at gmail.com, or just go to the website jewishcentury.com. again, that's jewishcentury.com. and again, in your ad originally, one bedrooms starting at 100,000, two bedrooms at 125. You want to make it clear to everybody that the prices are a drop higher now a few months later, but still in the affordable category.
1: Yes, and Nachum, we would love to have you for Shabbos. Give me a date, and we'll have a place ready for you.
0: Good accommodations down there for guests.

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1: I will. Thank you so much, Nachum, for all you do for the Jewish community.
0: I appreciate that very, very much. More coming up. It is a Wednesday morning edition of JM in the AM.

Dea with the hand of Hashem, Diaspora with Hu Yiftach. Yeah, boy, I must be in some nostalgic mood today, huh? You'd think it's a throwback Thursday. But it's Wednesday, 6th of May, 19th of Iyar. Today is day number 34 in the counting of the Omer. 4 weeks, 5 days. 4 weeks, 6 days. If you forgot to count last night, excuse me, make sure to do so sometime today. 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Comment away. Are we taking suggestions for Yom Yerushalayim and Shavuos? Yeah, of course. We always take song suggestions for any occasion, any day. Yeah, why not? Yom Yerushalayim is going to be a drop complicated this year. It's on a Friday, so I don't know how much music we'll get to. We have Malcolm Honlein with a weekly update. Once Rabbi Yudin finishes on Friday, Yom Yerushalayim, we're going to be playing Mayor Weingarten of Blessed Memory with the sounds of 1967, 59 years later. So it'll be a bit of a challenge to get all the requests in, but we'll try our best, that's for sure. And thanks to the Rothenberg Law Firm. They brought us the Lag BaOmer celebration yesterday. They'll bring us the Yom Yerushalayim celebration a week from Friday. Toda Rabah. Injurylawyer.com. 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It's America's one and only Jewish Moments in the Morning radio program. 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

Guy. Mario Guy. Oh, Mario Guy, he taught the agents. Mario Guy, he phrased the phrases. Mario Guy, horizons in your mind.

0: JM in the AM. That's the brand new one from Maishi Tischler. It's called Me Lee here at JM. It's actually his title track. Came in yesterday. I told you we'd get some of the most recent selections. That one came in yesterday, so we're doing pretty well, I must say. Eighth Day before that with the Bar Yochai remix. We actually debuted that yesterday for obvious reasons. It was Lag BaOmer. And that's their latest. They took the Bar Yochai selection and really did an amazing job with it, frankly, with that amazing and incredible remix. JM in the AM, hour number three on a Wednesday. So the there is a New York and New Jersey speaking tour that's going on right now, brought to you by the Lone Soldier Center in memory of Michael Levin. It's entitled The Impact of War on Israel's Lone Soldiers. And it's a speaking tour that brings together lone soldiers, former lone soldiers, and Israeli military leadership for firsthand conversations about the lone soldier experience of service on the front lines, the ongoing impact of war, and the responsibilities facing communities far beyond Israel. Speakers include Brigadier General Amit Edry, Liora Rubinstein, who's going to join us in a moment, CEO of the Lone Soldier Center in memory of Michael Levin, and Israeli and American lone soldiers with recent frontline experience. Together, they're speaking about the realities facing those who serve, the vulnerabilities of lone soldiers, and the importance of ensuring that no soldier is left to navigate the aftermath of service alone. Their tour, which began in New Jersey, is now on Long Island. Today, they're in Roslyn. Tomorrow, in Suffolk County. May the 8th, which is Friday, in Melville, Long Island. May the 9th in East Rockaway in Lawrence. And then Sunday, a Mother's Day brunch in Cedarhurst, Long Island. So essentially the tour is now out there on the Long Island area. And we'll find out more in just a moment. Liora Rubinstein, as we told you, is with us live via telephone. Lieutenant Colonel Liora Rubinstein is CEO of the Lone Soldier Center in memory of Michael Levin, and with more than three decades of military service. She previously served as deputy advisor to the IDF Chief of Staff for Gender Affairs, playing a pivotal role in advancing gender integration across all areas of military service. For the last 7 years, she's been a driving force within the Lone Soldier Center. In the last 2 years, has been its CEO. She works closely with policymakers in the Knesset to expand benefits, protections, and long-term opportunities for lone soldiers, ensuring they are supported long after their service concludes. Lieutenant Colonel Liora Rubinstein, a pleasure to welcome you to JM in the AM.
1: Wow, Nahum, thank you. Good morning to all of you, and thank you for inviting me to speak this morning.
0: Kol hakavod latzahal. That's what I say.
1: Great. You're right.
0: Yeah, I'm right. I wish more people would realize it, but boy, am I right. And we've invited you, aside from the fact that my wife and I have the privilege of having a lone soldier in Sahal, that was not the reason you were invited on. You're invited on because of the incredible work the Lone Soldier Center is doing and because of this tour that you're on at the moment. You got to tell this audience, what is the daily responsibility of the Lone Soldier Center? You have a lot of lone soldiers in Israel. They come from all over the world, including obviously those who are Israelis who serve as lone soldiers. What is the responsibility on a daily basis of the Lone Soldier Center?
1: Okay. Good morning. So I can say that the Lone Soldier Center in memory of Michael Levin is support the lone soldier for some circle of life. First, housing. We know that the soldiers comes on, they have no one to see them, to take care of them, to make them the schnitzel, something that the cake they love to eat, etc. And the Lone Soldier Center, by having housing for 200 combat lone soldier, female and men, help them to come home to see a hot meal, a fridge with a lot of food and fruits and everything they want. Community that come to sit with them in Shabbat meals. guidance that sit with them and check how they are, how was their week on the army, if there is something that he can help them. It changed all the perspective of lone soldiers that come alone at the end of the hour before Shabbat and need to run to check where they can make laundry, to be to buy something to eat, not to find themselves eating just tuna or corn all the Shabbat before they are coming back to more 2 weeks. So this is look like small things, but it's very important to lone soldier that he have something like our housing. Second, professional support. We have guidance, professional assistance that are knowing exactly every soldier that come to us, what he needs, what the problem with the commanders, what we can do for him. There is a lot of soldiers that have a problem, the units they are, and they don't know to who to call to. Their parents are abroad, who is Israeli, have no family at all in Connect. So to whom who can call? To the guidance in the center and said, I have a problem. Can you speak with my commander? Can you help me to change the way he treat me? He doesn't give me Yom Siduim, the arrangement day that they must give them once a month. So all of this we do for them by the teams of the Lone Soldier Center.
0: And there's three at this point, right? There's a Jerusalem, there's Tel Aviv, and Beersheba at this point, correct?
1: Until this month, but in this month we expanded, and now we have four centers. We have one more in Haifa in the north.
0: Wow.
1: Because we understand that there is a lot of needs there in this area, and we wanted to be all over the country.
0: Pretty amazing. Liora Rubenstein, Lieutenant Colonel in the Israeli Army, is with us, CEO of the Lone Soldier Center, in memory of Michael Levine. So how is this tour going? I mean, I know that you're traveling with actual lone soldiers who can give, you know, firsthand accounts of what it's like to serve. What has been the reception? What's been the reaction of those who have been in the audience for these sessions so far?
1: I can say that it's go amazing. There are so amazing people in the communities that met us, or in the JCCs, or in the schools. A lot of parents of lone soldiers that serve now in the army that comes to see what else they can do to their children and to the other that is coming forward. And it's very warmly to see the people in the U.S., the Israeli and the American Jews that wants to help the IDF soldier, the lone soldier, the Israeli one, or this they come from abroad, and they are asking what we can do, what we can help to you. And I think after they hear the soldiers, the two soldiers, the American one, Rochi, and the Israeli one, Moti, that was in the Golani Brigade, they are understanding what the help of the United States Jewish community and people do for us at the daily activities. Because of the donation of these people, we can allow health treatment, therapy treatment to a lot of soldiers. We can allow warm meals to a lot of soldiers that come every Shabbat to our centers to eat. Even they are not living in there in our houses, we can allow to take guidance that can sit with them and see them every time that they need us. And I hope it will be continue because we have more days. But it's warmly, and I think we are hugging by all the communities here, and it's thank you
0: for it. Yeah, well, you deserve it, frankly. In addition to all these stops that I mentioned earlier that they're making on Long Island, I should note that this past weekend they were in Bergenfield, New Jersey, and that's what Leora is referencing, is these events that have taken place already. And then Monday they were in Middlesex County plus Staten Island, and then they started in the five towns in West Hempstead. So they've made the rounds. A lot of people have been extremely amazing, and the reaction's been great. Do you know where this Ruchi's from, by the way? You have any idea what city in the United States she's from? I don't know. I don't know if you know.
1: From Ohio.
0: Wow. So this young lady from Ohio rose to the ranks of captain in regular service and reserve, served in multiple rounds in Gaza and frontline intelligence roles, countering weapons and narcotic smuggling and thwarting terror plots. She developed war readiness training programs for special forces safeguarding Israel's northern border against Hezbollah. And the first woman usually in these leadership roles, paving the way for other women to take on similar leadership roles in combat intelligence. She's gotten a bunch of awards, valedictorian recognitions, et cetera, et cetera. And Leora, I point this out because this is a young woman from the United States who obviously made a real difference in Israel's security. A lot of people don't understand that even lone soldiers from outside of Israel, including from the U.S., make a real difference, take real roles. And I'm not minimizing any other role. Every role is important. Everyone's doing, you know, important work in the army. But they're taking very serious roles, some of them very dangerous roles, and they're excelling at them. And I want people to understand that you know, those who are attending, or those who are enlisting, rather, voluntarily in the Israeli army, this is the type of work they're doing.
1: You're right. Most of them, I can say, most of them right. Wants to go to the combat units. Also the women. I see all of them when they're coming to our center, and they intend to say, let us go to combat units. And they fighting with the army a lot of times to get these roles. And it's so amazing to see them. Before the war, I used to say, the soldier, the lone soldier that comes from abroad, they don't understand the meaning of war because they're not born in Israel.
0: Yeah, of course.
1: You know, the army like we are, yeah. They're born there. And I, now after the October 7th, that I saw the most of them fighting in the in Gaza and in the north, it's impossible to think that this child that didn't know anything about the IDF and what it's going, how it's to fight in war, coming and fight for the National of Israel, for Am Israel, and want to be a part as everyone else with not fear and to be at the most important roles in the combat that we have.
0: Yeah.
1: Trust for this
0: attitude. I know. Trust me. We have trouble understanding it also sometimes. It's unbelievable. Yes. It really is unbelievable watching them go 6,000 miles to the east and insist on taking combat roles in the Israeli army. Kol hakavod, kol hakavod. Where are you from? You grew up in what city?
1: Today I'm from Odin, Buchman neighborhood, if you know.
0: Because I asked that because, like you said, people like yourself grew up with, you know, with army and unfortunately with war and terror surrounding you. Obviously, the kids here didn't have that, thank God, generally speaking, didn't have that. And, you know, we appreciate the, you know, the luxurious life we've continued to have here. So that's why it's so much more difficult to understand. You know, there's no question that, you know, you're surrounded by many, many, young people that want to take on the role that you describe, but that people come to the United States and do it is amazing. All right, you're representing the Lone Soldier Center in memory of Michael Levine. So tell me about the aftermath. You made a point that the organization tries to deal with soldiers, lone soldiers, even after they finish their Army duty. Is that a difficult transition for them? Are they dealing with issues, or you're just there as a support system if they need it?
1: No, we there for support they're needed to navigate their life after they release from the Army. Wow. And understanding what we can do for them to help them, the American ones or the immigrant ones, to stay in Israel. Even maybe I will say that the parents doesn't want them to stay in Israel. We try to see if they are wanted to stay here. We navigate their life. We give them a scholarship for students to go to learn. We help them to find works. Some of them after they finish the degree. Fortunately, after October 7, we deal with a lot of release reserves soldiers that comes with trauma and needs to therapy treatment. So we speak with them, with keeping their issues between our guidance, and doesn't tell the Army, because this is a point that they are very afraid that they will get out from the reserves units, and they prefer not to tell about their trauma and the sleepless night that they have. Yeah. So this is where we are, and the community that we have in the centers, even after they release, 5 years after they release, is very significant for them, because it's something that you cannot find in other places. You come, you can speak with the same native language that you speak, to feel hugging around you, to speak with the team, to eat something, just to be there, and not to be afraid that someone will ask questions. And it's very important to them, even these days after they are release and have reserves, or between reserves duty.
0: I believe that. All right. This entire panel, Liora, who's with us live via telephone, CEO of the Lone Soldier Center, Captain Ruchi, Commander Mutti, Amit Edry, the chairman of the board, they're all going to be continuing on this tour today in Roslyn, Long Island, tomorrow in Suffolk County, then Melville, then East Rockaway and Lawrence, then a Mother's Day brunch in Cedarhurst on Sunday. And I know you hesitate to give out exact locations. We know this whole routine already, which I get. But is there a place for people to get more information? Should they go to the Lone Soldier Center website, the Friends of the Lone Soldiers? Is there a place to get more information if they want to come and see you guys present during this trip?
1: Yes, thank you. You want to me to read the website?
0: Yeah. Please.
1: Oh, okay. So I want to make it too. For the nation and the information of the tour, they can come, please, to Friends Friends of the Lone Soldiers .com.org. And to see all that we do, and to get involved when you're coming to Israel, you're welcome to come to our centers to see, to volunteers. And for question, they can connect Lone Soldiers, lonesoldiercenter.com.
0: All right. It's very simple, folks. 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Lieutenant Colonel Liora Rubinstein, kol hakavod, thank you for what you're doing. I hope the trip goes really well and that people support the cause. And kol hakavod, what can I say? This is a really good opportunity for people to meet lone soldiers who are on the front lines, who could tell real stories, real accounts about what it's been like over the last few years. And I think it's really important for our community here in this area. So kol hakavod and thank you so much.
1: Thank you, Nachum. Thank you for the opportunity. And thank you for all the people that listen and hosting us here in the tour. And to Amy Golding, our chief development in Africa. So thank you, everybody.
0: Amy Golding is chief development officer, folks. Arranged this whole conversation and obviously had quite a role, I'm sure, in arranging the whole tour. So kol hakavod to her. 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Kol hakavod. More coming up. It's a Wednesday morning edition of JM in the AM.

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1: Good song. It's a better song than I thought. It's a good song. Open Our Eyes, Simcha Liner. Nice selection. Nice selection. J.M. and the A.M., good morning, all. Before that, you heard Aryeh Kunstler's song is entitled Free. Zusha was in there with Pull Me Through. Ani Mevorach. Shmuel opened up the set for us here at J.M. and the A.M. Wednesday morning broadcast, day 34 in the counting of the Omer. 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Wow, we're approaching 8,400 registered users on our app. That is amazing. That really is amazing. And I thank all of you for that. That is amazing. Imagine how many unregistered there are, especially knowing our community. I have a feeling there's plenty of those. Yossi Zweig with a Wednesday live lunch coming up at 11 a.m. Eastern time right here on NSN. Make sure to be tuned in. That'll happen at 11 a.m. Eastern time. JM Rewind, by the way, which follows JM and the AM, has a bunch of recent interviews, including the one with Max Manis of John Boy Media. If you are a Yankee fan, make sure to be tuned in between 9 and 10 this morning after JM and the AM, because, again, the Max Manis interview is part of JM Rewind, and you don't want to miss that. If you didn't hear it the first time, you certainly don't want to miss it. If you have a community calendar announcement, excuse me, send it in to Avrami, AF@NahumSiegel.com, AF@NahumSiegel.com. 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The Ohel Helping Your Child Navigate Anxiety event. It's a Zoom webinar that's happening tonight. That's up there. The Kollel of MTJ annual banquet for this coming Sunday is up there. The Rabbinical College of America, our friends at the Lubavitch Yeshiva in Morristown, their National Founders Gala is May 14th. It's up there. The UJT, United Jewish Teachers, is honoring Stacy Siegel. That's up there for May 26th. MJE, the 27th Annual Dinner for the Manhattan Jewish Experience, May 27th. Jerusalem Conference on May the 31st, our friends at Arut Sheva. Bris Avram's Unity Torah Dedication, June 14th. 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All right. What are we up to here, folks? We're up to this Joey Newcomb selection at JM and the AM.

JM in the AM. Birchas Habayis is done by Shlomo Simcha. Joey Newcomb before that. Achenu Yisrael and Achim Achem, our brothers and sisters in Israel, we are with you. 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My thanks to Lior Rubenstein. My thanks to Rebbetzin. How do you pronounce the Rebbetzin's name again? The Rebbetzin from Broward County. Thanks to both of them. Tomorrow morning, we're back, 6 a.m. Tomorrow, or rather later today at 11 a.m. Eastern Time, Yossi Zweig with a Wednesday live lunch coming up. Make sure to be tuned in for that. And a big thank you to the Rothenberg Law Firm for sponsoring our Lag BaOmer show yesterday. 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InjuryLawyer.com. Thanks to the Rothenbergs. Have a fabulous Wednesday. Till tomorrow, Nachum Segal reminding you, remember the past, live the present, and trust the future. You've been listening to an encore presentation of JM in the AM. Coming up next, our wonderful music mix right here at the Nachum Segal Network.

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1: Who's there?
2: Lenny, it's me, the Kraz.
1: Come on in. Hey, guys, it's the Kraz. The Kraz is back.
2: All right, Lenny, I'm here. What was so important?
1: Kraz, you have got to see this. I got email.
2: Email? You called me here for email? My grandma gets email. Lenny, my man, you are so 56K. Email is so 90s. I dare say, so 80s.
1: But Kraz, you won't believe who I got email from.
2: Lenny, I got email from some guy I went to camp with 25 years ago. I get email from a guy in China every week. You ain't gonna impress me with email. Now, let me show you something. Palm Phone 3000, WAP, wireless internet, ADSL backbone, 64K color streaming video, and a toothpick holder.
1: Ooh. But Kraz, listen, you have got to hear who I got email from. I got email from God.
2: Oh, man, I came here for this? Come on, Lenny, what did you get? Torah tidbits, virtual Beit Medrash, or Sameach, Eish HaTorah, Project Genesis, of Torah Man, OU Weekly? 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
0: היית הראשון שהקלטתי לפני 28 שנים. 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

Steps in the night, he's coming closer. And can't you hear the voices of the angels as they sing, he's coming closer? And can't you see society is crumbling, they don't know he's coming closer? 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

JM in the AM. How many of you would have known that that was originally recorded by the Rabbi's Sons, that version of Dror Yikra, which so many people sing and so many people hum along to? It's funny. I don't know if I would have remembered that. It's on one of the more obscure Rabbi's Sons albums. Anyway, Throwback Thursday. Huh? I drifted into Throwback Thursday this morning. I don't even know if I realized it was Thursday and I was playing some oldies. It all started because when I opened up the music this morning at 5-something, for some reason I was in the mood to play the fast oldies selection from Avram Fried. So that's how we started, and anyway, took off from there. Rabbi Sons with Dror Yikra. Micha Gamerman had Aleichem Shalom, Rabos Machshavos, and Odi Shama, done by Asbak Laria. Blue Fringe had Shema Koleinu and Yehi Shalom. Avram Fried with the aforementioned Fast Oldies number 2. And the Regesh Modani opening things up. And we say good morning. Welcome to a Thursday on this May 7th, day number 20 in the month of Iyar. The year is 5786, Tavshin Pei Vav. Today is day number 35 in the counting of the Omer. Today is day number 35, 7 weeks, 5 weeks, 5 weeks. It'll be 7 weeks, 2 weeks from now, and that means the holiday of Shavuos is 2 weeks away. You have a Friday Shabbos Shavuos, right? Thursday night, 2 weeks from tonight, Thursday night, Friday Shabbos Shavuos, and then Sunday, Monday, Memorial Day weekend. What do you think of that? A lot of people, I'm sure, are taking advantage and heading out to different places and vacationing in different areas. That's what I'm assuming, at least. Anyway, day number 35, it's 5 weeks. If you forgot to count last night, make sure to do so sometime today. Tomorrow is our Friday morning edition of JM and the AM with a weekly update and more. Make sure to be tuned in all through the morning. Big, big Thursday, because today not only do we have a full Thursday schedule, we have the return of the Erev Shabbos show with Mark Zamek, brought to you by the wonderful people at Kedem. It'll be on at 7 p.m. Eastern time tonight, again at 3 a.m., and again at 9 a.m. tomorrow. Mark Zamek hosts the Kedem presentation of the Erev Shabbos show again, 7 p.m. tonight. And we are very much looking forward to its return. That I could tell you. Very much. Feel free to comment on the app. Go to the NSN, Nachum Segal Network app, for Android and iPhone, and comment away. Listener Andrew with his Am Yisrael Chai. What an important daily reminder that is, huh? Am Yisrael Chai. Unbelievable. Yehuda says, wow, Micha Gamerman Shalom Aleichem is a really TBT track from his first album, first track back in January of 2013. Pulling an all-nighter has never been this fun. Wow, an all-nighter that ends with JM and the AM. That must be rough. At what point do you just collapse and fall asleep? Today, we are going to introduce somebody in the 8 o'clock hour who was introduced to me. I got to say this in the right way. This person who I've not yet met, never met face-to-face, but will at 8 o'clock this morning when he walks into this studio. He has been introed to me as somebody who is in a very challenging health situation. I hope I'm not overstepping here. I think this is okay to say. A challenging health situation, and yet he has the most positive of attitudes. That is how this was presented to me. And we will welcome him into our studio, hour number 3 this morning. Has the potential, I'm sure, to be a very inspiring conversation. And we will meet this man coming up about 90 minutes from now here
at JM in the AM. You know, we talk about the, and this has been a big discussion for a long time already, or too long maybe. We talk about the purpose of this show and the messages that it has developed over the last 43 years and what the current message is. And essentially, I don't think it's a secret, essentially this show has been a beacon of reminding everybody that the future of the Jewish people is in the state of Israel. This has been the focus, and I do believe that the final stage of this show's existence, final stage of my career, is going to be that long-lasting message that the future of the Jewish people is in the state of Israel. Been a lot of messages over the years here, a lot of messages, a lot of lessons, a lot of inspiring words, a lot of serious topics, but we have certainly gone in that direction where so much of the conversation is about Israel. I mean, yesterday we had another conversation about the Lone Soldier Center. Like, we're just trying to get everybody to focus on what's happening in the Holy Land. And I think this is also one of our missions, especially at this point of the show's existence, to bring on guests like the one we're anticipating today who can talk about a challenging situation and navigating it as best as possible. So as is my style, I don't really discuss these things with the guest in advance. I don't want to say too much and then, you know, it'll be determined that I was inaccurate about something. But this is again, in my opinion, one of the things that is so important, one of the things that's so vital regarding this show and its current iteration, its current mission and goal, is conversations like this. Anyway, that'll all be coming up if you keep it here at JM in the AM. It is a Thursday morning broadcast. Plenty more happening, including this brand new one from Maishi Tischler.

Bar Yochai. Oh, Bar Yochai, he taught the ages. Bar Yochai, he phrased the phrases. Bar Yochai, horizons in your mind. Bar Yochai.

0: AM in the AM, Hakola Tova done by Mutti Weiss. Simcha Liners open our eyes. Hayinu from Yonatan Razel, Mendy Warch at Avas Yisrael, Eighth Day with the brand new Bar Yochai remix, and Maishi Tischler brand new with the title track to Me Lee. Just came out a couple of days ago here at JM in the AM. If you don't follow Jewish Calendar Tidbits on Twitter, you have to. You gotta follow Jewish Calendar Tidbits. It is a brilliant, absolutely brilliant Twitter feed with a lot of reminders about different things, including today's reminder that this is Shabbat Chazak. Yeah. This Shabbos is Shabbos Chazak, Bahar B'chukosai. We close out the book of Vayikra. So, again, Jewish Calendar Tidbits on Twitter. Can't recommend it highly enough. JM and the AM on day 35 in the counting of the Omer. That's 5 weeks. Shavuos is 2 weeks from tonight. If you forgot to count last night, 35, make sure to count sometime today. A week from tomorrow is Yom Yerushalayim. My thanks to the Rothenberg Law Firm, InjuryLawyer.com, for sponsoring our special programming here at JM in the AM. Much appreciated. They sponsored our big Yom HaTzmud. Well, they did do Yom HaTzmud, but in addition, our big Lag B'Omer show, which took place this past Tuesday. And I thank them very, very much, InjuryLawyer.com.
1: Oh, there we go.
0: All right. Just updating things here as we go along. As many of you know, our dear friend Matis Weingast suffered a minor stroke. He is on hiatus from JM Sunday. More importantly, he is making progress, thank God. As his challenging situation continues, please keep in mind Baruch Matidyahu Chaim Ben Batya. Baruch Matidyahu Chaim Ben Batya for Refuah Shleima, and we thank you very, very much for that. And Matis expresses tremendous gratitude to everybody who's been in touch and everybody who's praying for him. Much appreciated. Baruch Matidyahu Chaim Ben Batya. I think this Sunday I'm actually going to sit in for Matis with JM Sunday for Mother's Day, yeah. I figured for Mother's Day, you know, got to have a nice live show 7 till 9 in the morning on Sunday. You know, come on. It's Mother's Day after all. That would be a good Facebook post. What songs must be included in the Mother's Day morning show? Are there any? Megama has Go See Your Mother. That's a good one. I wonder if we search the database, if we search the word mother, how much comes up in the world of Jewish music? Oh, there is some stuff. Well, Leaving Mother Russia. Yeah, that wouldn't qualify. My Mother's Shabbos Candles, Paul Zim. Helping Mother from the Mitzvah Tree album, Megama with Go See Your Mother. Oh, maybe there's more than I thought. Oh, Avram Fried has a song on Hebrew Gems called A Mother's Words. All right, we'll see what happens on Sunday. It's America's one and only Jewish Moments in the Morning radio program, heard on listener-sponsored digital radio. 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

0: JM and the AM wrapping things up, boy, on a throwback Thursday in an unbelievable fashion. What a set, huh? Could say that again. Hine Yumim from the Dvekis group from their very first volume. Yaakov Shweki had Kedai. You heard Mordechai Shapiro in there, Schar Mitzvah. Tanya, a real throwback with Avremel, Avram Fried, and a brand new one from Pei Dalet. Days Like These is the name of that one. Again, Pei Dalet opening up that set here at JM in the AM. It's America's one and only Jewish Moments in the Morning radio program, heard on listener-sponsored digital radio. Round the world, the web at NahumSiegel.com, on the Nahum Siegel Network, and of course, in the beloved NSN app. So I earlier in this show, I mentioned that we're going to meet somebody this morning. This is how I put it. I put it the following way. I said, somebody who is in a challenging situation, a health situation, and yet insists on remaining positive. He was pretty happy with that description, but added something to it, which we're going to introduce right now as we introduce Mr. Steve Moskowitz, who's with us in our studio this morning at JM and the AM. A pleasure to welcome you to JM and the AM.
1: Thank you very much, Nachum. Thank you very much for providing this platform for me. And I also want to thank Ralph Rosenbaum, who's a co-member of the
0: Mr. Chairman,
1: the young Israel of East Brunswick, and Rabbi Wasser sends his regards to you.
0: Oh, I appreciate that very much. Lift that mic like half an inch. So, when we say you're in a challenging health situation, you added to that before this show. You said navigating, how did you put it, navigating?
1: Navigating cancer through the lens of Torah.
0: Because there's a way to navigate cancer or any illness.
1: Of course.
0: Through the lens of Torah. And how did you discover that? Are you a Torah scholar and you've applied what you've known over the years to your situation, or did you discover it a different way?
1: Well, I actually have smicha, and my life has always been around Torah. And that's the bottom line is that's the only path you can take in a situation like mine. Right. Is put, you know, Vado, there's only Hashem. You know, the bottom line, that's where you have to go.
0: And you never gave this a thought before you were ill, or I shouldn't assume that?
1: No, of course I did. I mean, throughout my whole life, I've been trying to connect Hashem always stronger and stronger. But I've had my setbacks, certainly with this disease. And, you know, I navigated through it. In the beginning, it was very difficult. And as I tell my story and my journey, relate my journey, you'll see how I developed how I came back, because I did lose it for a while.
0: It's interesting. And the reason I asked it the way I asked it just now is because, generally speaking, and I hate to generalize and I hate to condemn all of humanity, but the reality is that when one is healthy, they generally don't spend too much time thinking about their mortality or acknowledging, even to themselves, that there is a being, a spirit, a leader of all of us, who's responsible for our good health, and that, of course, being the one above.
1: Right. Certainly when you're younger, you don't think about it. Right. When you reach my age, 70, you start thinking about it.
0: You don't look 70.
1: Well, I've lost a bit of

0: hair through this process.
1: I get that, but you still look much younger than that. It's funny.
0: Well, Baruch Hashem,
1: I could have made an argument that I'm older than you. That's something.
0: Baruch Hashem, I feel well. Yeah. Hashem has been very good to me.
1: When did this whole adventure begin?
0: Began in August of 24.
1: Wow.
0: My diagnosis. So
1: less than 2 years ago.
0: Less than 2 years ago. And most people don't survive. This is particularly insipid disease because there's really no warning. And the symptoms are very mild.
1: Meaning cancer in general or this type?
0: No, this type. So,
1: which you are going to reveal or you won't?
0: Yes, of course. It's adenocarcinoma of my pancreas and liver, stage 4.
1: And in general, pancreatic cancer has this reputation for being
0: right. Usually, when it's by the time it's diagnosed, it's at stage 4.
1: Right.
0: And it's only a couple of months.
1: Because there's no screening for it, or there's no warning, or symptomatic, et cetera, et cetera.
0: Believe it or not, they're developing new things and new screening all the time. So we're always hopeful. They're working on, look, Hashem created the Ratiya, the refuah before the makkah.
1: Yeah, that we know.
0: So the cure is out there. We just have to ask a Kaddish Baruch Hu to put it, embedded, imbue it into these scientists so that they make the right decisions and they find the right ways to cure all of these.
1: Steve Moskowitz is here. You prefer Steve or Steven?
0: Either one. As I'm older, I prefer Steven. As a kid, they called me Stevie, and then I graduated.
1: Stevie to Steven.
0: Right.
1: So what is that like? Because I assume there is a session with a medical professional or team where they tell you that you have stage 4 pancreatic cancer.
0: Well, it wasn't told to me directly. I picked up bits and pieces. Well, as I tell you my story and my journey, you'll understand the process of how I came to understand exactly what. Starting two summers ago.
1: Okay, so what makes you go to a doctor?
0: Well, I had some mild stomach ache it lasted about 3 weeks. Something everybody goes, it wasn't acute pain. It was just like a lot of grumbling, but it didn't go away. Usually, when you have that a day or two and it's over, but this kept on going for a couple of weeks and I was due for my annual and I started to check myself out, but they didn't catch it at first. They didn't, they overlooked it. But subsequently.
1: Well, what test could catch it? An x-ray? Like, what could catch it?
0: MRI type of thing. But
1: that you'd have to schedule and go out of your way to do.
0: But right? I had it done, but I had a sonogram done.
1: And even with that, it didn't show up.
0: It didn't pick up.
1: Okay.
0: And subsequently, so it didn't pick up. And when I was in Israel, my wife noticed from a distance that my skin looked yellowish. And I have a good friend who just made Aliyah, Dr. Jack Stroh, and he was there. We were at a wedding together, and I had all the numbers, my enzymes, my liver enzymes were through the roof, and the doctor didn't pick up on it. He said, come back in a couple of months, gave me pills, but I knew something was off.
1: Those symptoms normally, the layman thinks is hepatitis.
0: Yeah, great. There are a lot of liver diseases. So, many things. It could be pancreatitis. It could be many things.
1: Got it.
0: But initially, I didn't know what to expect.
1: Right.
0: So what was going on was I had extreme fatigue when we went to Israel for the Simcha. And I attributed it to jet lag initially, but it wasn't going away and it was getting worse, and I couldn't move, and I missed the simcha. And when I met with, we went to this wedding subsequently, and Dr. Jack Stroh was there, and he told me I have to go home, cut my vacation short, go directly to the hospital.
1: Wow.
0: And that's what we did. So I didn't even go home, straight from the airport.
1: Went literally?
0: Directly, yeah. Directly, he said, you can't waste any time. You have to go directly to the hospital.
1: And then that was the day you found out?
0: No, I found out a little bit later, but it was bits and pieces. I heard my wife say a little bit over here. I was in and out the entire time. I wasn't totally conscious.
1: Right.
0: So they were
1: waiting to speak to you about it until you're fully aware of what's going on.
0: Right. Now, but I took the attitude. So if you allow me to tell you my story.
1: Hey. That's why you're here.
0: Okay. So the way I begin, because I've spoken a number of times, my objective here is to give chizuk to people. okay, knowing what I'm going through. And hopefully if one person can benefit from what I'm saying, I've achieved my goal. Okay. But anyway, so
1: I don't even know how to respond to that. I'm sitting here with my mouth wide open as you say that. I don't want people to think I'm ignoring your comment. It's like, this is your role now to provide chizuk to people. And if one or more people gain some strength, some right. mental strength
0: Absolutely.
1: And fortitude from it, then you've accomplished your goal.
0: Right. It is obvious that Hashem has given me extra time because most people do not have this. Most people within a year are gone. And I'm Baruch Hashem, I'm Al Tiftach Pella Sutton. I'm looking at month 20 already, and I still feel great. My numbers are good. Everything is copacetic.
1: And what did you or your doctors do that others may not have done?
0: You know, everybody reacts to diseases in a different way.
1: Meaning physically they react differently.
0: Physically.
1: Because we know people who were gone within 6 months, absolutely. And we also know people who had what you had. I saw this story on the news and just ran a New York City marathon or one of the marathons.
0: But they're very few.
1: Right,
0: very,
1: I'm saying, but it does, I mean, there is a range, though. There are people who are able to recover.
0: Well, more than 50% don't make it the first year.
1: Right.
0: And the second year, I mean, you know, the numbers are even lower, and the third year even lower. But Baruch Hashem gave me this extra time. And I have to do something with it, something positive. And I know that I can help people.
1: I know you're in the middle of the story, but was your attitude always like this? A month after you found out, was it like this?
0: It was always like this.
1: It was always like this.
0: Yeah, because that's the only way you can deal with
1: this. The day after you found out, your attitude was like this.
0: Absolutely. You have to be positive. That's one of the ingredients to trying to...
1: You think it's one of the reasons you survived so long?
0: That and the fact that my wife was... without my wife, I'm nothing. She took care of me. She nursed me back to health. And you know, selflessly, and it is just.
1: Does incredible. She have the same positive attitude you have?
0: Yes, I believe she does.
1: Wow.
0: I would put her to the. I mean, she can pick up a mic and.
1: Well, we're not doing that now. Okay. But we're in the middle of your story for a moment.
0: Yeah.
1: Yeah. So go ahead. So now.
0: Okay. So normally I start off with a joke.
1: Yeah.
0: I mean, because this isn't the way I usually do it. Usually, I'm just given the platform and I go. So I usually start off with a joke, which I'll tell.
1: Yeah. And raise that mic a drop. Yeah.
0: And it's not in the best of taste, but I'll explain it as I go along.
1: Right.
0: So a man goes to the doctor for a checkup, and the doctor calls him back with the results, and he says, "Listen, I'm sorry, I have good news and I have bad news."
1: Yeah, I think we noticed one. You go ahead.
0: Which one do you want to hear first?
1: Well, there's one. I assume it's with the wife, right?
0: No.
1: It's not?
0: No, no,
1: okay,
0: no.
1: Go ahead.
0: So he says, "Well, I want to hear the bad news first." So the doctor says, "I'm sorry to tell you, but you have terminal cancer and you're going to die. What's the good news?" I mean, after hearing that, what could the good news mean? "You have Alzheimer's, the severe case of Alzheimer's."
1: Right.
0: So then he says, "Okay, well, at least I don't have cancer."
1: Very good.
0: So, you know, and that may sound
1: dark humor here on a Thursday morning.
0: It's dark humor, but, you know, there's a purpose to it.
1: Right.
0: It parallels to the Torah. Well, first, let me tell you who I am. My name is Steve Moskowitz. I live in East Brunswick. I have Baruch Hashem, more than a handful of children, and Kanai and her have a lot of grandchildren and even great grandchildren.
1: Wow.
0: Yeah, so Baruch Hashem. So, getting back to the story, this parallels to basically with the Torah. I asked my oncologist, what type of personality fares best in a situation like this? So he said, somebody who's very positive, if you can laugh, if you can joke about it, and not take yourself too seriously, and carry on with your life.
1: He's suggesting what? That under those circumstances, you'll live longer?
0: These
1: or live
0: people,
1: better or what?
0: You live better, and if you have the prop attitude, means a lot, believe it or not.
1: Right, I hear that.
0: I mean, what's on the outside, you know, internalizes.
1: Sure.
0: Yeah. So, and it parallels to the Torah, because, you know, if you, you know, we say, Mishanichnas Adam Marbin Besimcha, we also, the Gemara says, Mishanichnas of Mima'atin Besimcha.
1: Right.
0: But
1: we increase joy in Adar and we lessen joy in the month of Av.
0: But there is always Simcha,
1: right.
0: No matter what.
1: Right.
0: And we see throughout Davening, okay? We see, V'samachtu Fnei Hashem L'kecha, it says many times in Devarim, and, you know, Idu Es Hashem Besimcha, all over the place, and Lev Sameach Yetiv Geheim, who says in Mishlei that, you know, somebody who's happy is healthy. Okay, So I'm going to tell you, there's a, in Masechet Tanis, there is a Gemara which relates a story. The story is that Rav Dosa happened upon Eliyahu Hanavi at the Shuk, and he asked Eliyahu, who over here has Olam Haba? Eliyahu points out to two people, see, these two people, they have Olam Haba. So Rav Dosa goes over to them and asks them, what do you do? So he says, they say, we're jesters. We make sad people happy, and we arbitrate, you know, situations that need arbitration, and we make sure that people walk away happy. So now we've established that people who make other people happy have Olam Haba.
1: Right.
0: So I'd like to induce somebody else into this frame of Olam Haba. And this is a comedian that people are very familiar with, and I had an incredible experience with him, and he had a roshim on me. He had a real impact on me. His name is Ilan Gold. I'm sure you've heard of him. He's a great comedian. So before, on the onset of this, we decided that we're going to live our lives fully. We're not going to stop and change anything about the way we live. My wife had gotten tickets for his concert right before we became ill, and for some strange reason, she also got backstage passes. So we saw the show, it was very nice, and we go to meet Elon, and he looks at me, and he puts his hand on my shoulder. He doesn't know me from Adam. And he says, let me explain the situation. I was 4 days out of the hospital. I couldn't take two steps. Okay, I was in a wheelchair. And by the way, there are some certain perks to being in a wheelchair. You get the placard, the parking is free, and it adds certain, you know, access to the plane. They take you right up to the plane. So, you know, there's some perks to this. Anyway, he puts his hand on my shoulder and says, you have to have betachin in Hashem. And what? And like, it was like Shemayim opened up, and this bas kol came down. And he kept on going, don't give up, and don't listen to what the doctors tell you. They're not Hashem. You have to follow their protocol, but the rest, you leave to Hashem.
1: Wow.
0: And he had such an impact on me, and that's what I decided to do. We decided that I don't have to know every single detail, because I knew the situation that I was in. I didn't exactly know how much time I have, and, you know, exactly,
1: None of us know that.
0: Right, for sure, somebody can be hit by a car, chas v'shalom, so you never know when your day comes. But I decided that I don't want to know every detail. I know all the numbers, and I know the situation, but I don't know everything.
1: What is your typical day like physically now? Like, are you on a lot of medication?
0: I am.
1: Are you required to do X, Y, or Z, or you can just have a normal day? Like, what's the story?
0: Well, right now I'm on chemo. Well, I'll be on chemo for the rest of my life. And chemo is a little bit tough. I mean, certain time, you know, now that we've...
1: How many days a week?
0: So I'm on chemo every other week, and I'm in the infusion center.
1: So one complete week, and then a week off.
0: Right. So it's an infusion center for about 5 hours, and then they send me home with a pump.
1: 5 hours a day?
0: No, once every 2 weeks. Like every second Monday.
1: Okay, now I was confused. Okay.
0: I'm at the infusion center.
1: Every 14 days you go for 5 hours.
0: Right, and they pump in the poison, but I don't look at it as poison. I look at it as the refuah.
1: How bad is it? How bad are the side effects for the first 24, 48 hours?
0: So in the beginning, it was really very easy for me.
1: Really?
0: That's part of the reason of my success, because I was able to tolerate chemo. Because most people, after a certain amount of time, that's it. They can't do it.
1: It takes its toll,
0: It's very, very taxing. It's very difficult, but you know, you get used to it, and you think about the alternative, and you think about, you know, that Hashem gave you this gift that he could, because years ago you're gone in no time, but they're constantly coming up with medications. I mean, we have a friend like 2 years ago, he had the exact same thing I did, and the combination of chemo was as yet not approved by the FDA, and he would have lived a lot longer. And a few months right before I became ill, it was approved, and that's what I'm on now.
1: So in the immediate aftermath of that infusion, you're still okay, or it's a rough period of time?
0: After they take off the pump, you know, I have a nurse come to the house, and they, you know, take the pump away. That's when I start feeling lousy for the next three or 4 days.
1: Uh-huh. And everyone around you knows this.
0: Oh, yeah.
1: That it's going to be a rough
0: fatigue.
1: Patch.
0: You know, sometimes it's easier than others. Basically, it's fatigue and nausea. You know, there's medication for all of that. The fatigue and spaciness. I'm very, very loopy, and I feel that my cognitive ability has diminished quite a bit because of the chemo.
1: So I assume you didn't have it this past Monday?
0: I did.
1: You did have it this past Monday?
0: Well, a week ago.
1: I'm saying. So
0: yeah.
1: This coming Monday, I'll have it again.
0: Yes.
1: Meaning last Thursday was rougher than today.
0: Yes.
1: Yeah, that's the point I was trying to make.
0: Yes, yes. But usually towards the end of the week, I'm almost back. I'm never completely back to myself because I'm always a little bit loopy because the chemo stays in your body for months. But I'm able to function normally. And I don't have any pain, Baruch Hashem. Basically, it's just like loopiness and fatigue.
1: And we got to speak more about the inspiring and spiritual aspect of this, but I'm just curious. So you've already been resigned to the fact that you're on this the rest of your life, right?
0: Correct.
1: This regiment of medication, chemo, as you refer to it. And despite all that, you're able to maintain a very positive attitude throughout. My point being that you're in here today with this very important message. And I'm just curious if nonetheless, understandably, you hit your low points and, you know, there are times when you break down from this whole attitude, or am I wrong? You're able to maintain it constantly.
0: Well, I'll tell you what I went through. I'll skip a lot of it, but I'll tell you what the important thing is. So it's very important to be positive, okay? And they say laughter is the best medicine.
1: Yeah.
0: But, you know, chemo has something to say about that.
1: Yeah, I would imagine so.
0: Yeah, but there are other factors. This hope is very important. And we learn that out from the Torah very, very clearly. With the Chet HaMeraglim, okay, when the Jews,
1: coming up soon,
0: when the Jews started complaining about we're going to die in the desert, so they lost all hope. And somebody who loses hope is so important. If you lose hope, you're digging your own grave. And why do I say that? It's in the Torah. The Mefarshim say that every Tisha B'Av, the 600,000 would not make it within 40 years, they would all die. That means 15,000 would die every single year. So the Mefarshim say they had to dig their graves, and those that were Zocho walked out.
1: But we have a Yom Kippur reference to that, right?
0: Yeah. So you're digging your own grave. But there's another story in Masechet Brachos on Daf. I think it's on Daf Yud. Chizkiyahu, he was a king of Israel, okay? And he was a king, and so what happened was he was very sick. He was on his deathbed, and the Navi came over to him, Yeshaya, and to say goodbye to him because he was about to die. And Mylekulai Hai, so Chizkiyahu says, what is going on? Why am I dying? Why is Hashem doing this to me? He says, because you interfered in Hashem's plans. Because Chizkiyahu, the Ruach HaKodesh, knew that he was going to have a son, Menashe, who is the most wicked of all kings, Jewish kings. And so Chizkiyahu said, okay, so let's remedy this. You have a daughter, I'll marry your daughter, and we'll get passes. So the Navi says to him, it's too late. The Gezerah was done already.
1: Right.
0: Okay, and you're going to die, and you can't change that. So he challenged that, and he sent the Navi out right away, and he did Shuvah. And being that he was from the house of David, and he learned from David, you know, the line with which the Gemara says, "Afilu cherv chada menachas al tzavarav shel adam, al yimna atzma min hatanchumen." That even if you have the sword, a sharp sword on your neck, you're about to be executed, don't hold yourself back from davening, you know, to Hashem, asking. And it turned over, and Hashem listened to him, and he was forgiven, and he did the right thing. And there we see that no matter what it is, you can turn things around if you ask Hashem. So you always have to have hope.
1: You're not convinced that there won't be a miracle that, you know, that'll cure you. There are people who go to the doctor one day and everything that they were, you know, all their symptoms are gone. The doctor's sitting there looking at an x-ray like, I can't believe it. Last time I saw this x-ray, it was awful, and today it's perfect.
0: Yeah, it doesn't happen very often.
1: But you are...
0: But the possibility is there.
1: Correct. So in other words, that's part of your hope, no?
0: Absolutely. Okay. Absolutely. So that's very
1: Do you do the Chizkiyahu thing? Do you ever sit there going, why me?
0: I'll tell you exactly. Now I'll tell you my story, my spiritual turmoil that I went through. So I never had that thought, why me? But what I did, now, there's a very thin line between Gaiva and Anivas. Okay, but in order for you to understand where I'm coming from, I have to tell you what I... So I do have smicha. I received smicha about 8 years ago from yeshiva in Israel, Ian Halacha, Rav Shenkolevsky gave me smicha. I run the Chevra Kedisha in East Brunswick. I do daf yom. I've been doing daf yom for the last 17 years, every single day of my life. Shnayim Mikra. I'm involved in my shul in many, many ways. I brought the Torah level up in my shul, through learning. I introduced Daf Yomi in my...
1: Have we met before? Because I've been in your shul a couple of times. Never met before?
0: I don't think so.
1: Well, go ahead. I'm sorry.
0: I don't
1: think so. You elevated the Torah.
0: I've elevated the Torah in my community a bit. And I've done a lot of things. And I was just like shocked when this happened to me, because I couldn't understand how Hashem could possibly...
1: I'm such a good guy. How could it be?
0: Right. It was like very, very difficult for me to accept. So initially, I pushed everything aside. I said, Hashem, this is not... I was so angry. I can't begin to tell you. Really, I felt abandoned. I felt betrayed,
1: right,
0: by Hashem. And I couldn't even think about Hashem, and I pushed everything aside. And my mother's yahrzeit was coming up. And I wasn't able to go to shul at that point, right, anyway, because I used to go to shul every single morning. Right. So my mother's yahrzeit was coming up, and for my mother, I have to do what I have to do. So I made it to shul. I davened for the umid. I gave a tikkun. I said it for Torah. And mitoch lo lishma bo lishma. Even though you don't have... My head wasn't in the right place. I didn't feel connected to Hashem. And then one day, but I forced myself to start to code shul, not every day, because I don't feel well every day. So I remember the one day I had my pump with me. And at that point, it's very difficult with the pump. You have the lines and you're wearing tzitzis and everything gets tangled. And so it's easier sometimes to just hold the pump in your hand.
1: Right.
0: Right.
1: Away from your body.
0: Yeah. Away from your body. So what happened was I schlepped it and it fell. And I remember saying, I don't know if I said it to myself or I said it out loud, oh, this is my ball and chain. And all of a sudden I had an epiphany. And I said, you idiot, that's not your ball and chain. That's your lifeline.
1: Right.
0: That's your lifeline. And for some reason, everything turned around in my head. And I looked at everything in a positive sense. Okay, I'm sick, I know, but look what Hashem is doing for me. He's giving me this extra time. And it was...
1: Well, first of all, I'm glad to hear that you're normal, because the initial reaction is the one that I expect most people to be going through. The anger, the betrayal, the questioning, etc. So thank God. I mean, thank God. I'm glad to hear, again, the wrong expression, but it's somewhat comforting that someone like yourself in this very positive atmosphere did go through that, because many of us, even when we're not in life-threatening situations, thank God, when we are in challenging medical situations, it takes time to regain that, that positive look.
0: Right.
1: And not go through this, the woe is me,
0: right,
1: stage. So I'm glad to hear you're normal. That's right. Number one. Steve Moskowitz is here. If you're just tuning in, he is a pancreatic cancer stage 4 patient, yet very capable, as he's demonstrating, of having a very positive attitude as he continues to move forward, one foot in front of the other, one day after the next, right?
0: Absolutely.
1: Today started off a great day.
0: Yes.
1: Yesterday was a good day.
0: Yes.
1: Tomorrow's going to be a good day.
0: Yes, it's going to be even better.
1: Better day.
0: Every day is going to be better.
1: This Shabbos is Shabbos Chazak.
0: Absolutely.
1: Which means strength.
0: Have my grandchildren for Shabbos.
1: Oh, you're the luckiest guy in the world.
0: You bet.
1: Are you kidding me?
0: You know what it is? You have to count your blessings. I have so many brachas, that surround me in my life. And that's what I have to focus on. That's what you have to... Listen, everybody faces terrible challenges, and everybody at one point will pass, But, you have to make the best of it. And, the most difficult part of it, of course, is with my family.
1: Yeah.
0: You know, my kids had a very hard time. I wasn't privy to it. My wife set up a group chat, right. just
1: minus
0: know,
1: dad,
0: the children, minus dad, just right. the children, because they had to, you know, speak to each other and express their yeah. concerns and, you know, et cetera. I wasn't privy to that, but now, you know, I don't know that they think that I'm okay. I tell them that I'm not okay. I'm okay
1: right.
0: now.
1: Right.
0: But, you know, don't think that this is going away.
1: In May of 2010, my brother was diagnosed with esophageal cancer stage 4. Oof. He was gone by February 4th of 2011. I think it was February 4th. It was the Tuesday after Super Bowl Sunday. And so he had a... He had a really rough 10 months. I mean, you could imagine. Not even 10 months. What am I talking about? Yeah, 9 months. Even less, because I think it was ironic. He laned Parsha Shmini. That was his bar mitzvah parsha. And then a day or two later, he was diagnosed. Like, that was his last public act. Anyway, why do I bring this up, aside from the fact that the audience is intimately familiar with the situation of my late brother, because every year on his yard site, I encourage people to get endoscopies and to, you know, go get screening tests, which has already saved some of the people who listen to this show. But I bring it up because one of the most, I was very close with him, and one of the most painful things of my entire life was watching him suffer. It was so difficult. And trust me, he had it a lot worse than I did. I can tell you that much. But it's just, you know, so when you mention your kids and those around you who are concerned and who are going through their own issues because of this, I know exactly what you mean.
0: But I can tell you one thing, the love that's been poured out, that's been shown to me, both, of course, my family, but my friends, unbelievable. And, you know, it gives you chizik.
1: Do you wonder about people who don't publicize their illnesses? Who don't share with the world what you're sharing?
0: You know, there are two schools of thought. I actually had this disagreement with my wife. I felt that everybody should know right away because I believe in Tehillim. And,
1: good point.
0: And, you know,
1: and information is king. It's always better if people know things.
0: Absolutely. I have well over 200 people on my Tehillim. You know, goes on
1: 24. No wonder you're doing well.
0: Baruch Hashem, yeah. That's what it is.
1: Round the clock, people are saying Tehillim.
0: Round the clock. We have over 200 names, and they constantly.
1: So the possibility of not letting the public know that was gone almost immediately.
0: Right. So my wife didn't, you know.
1: Right. She wondered what was better.
0: She's more private right. than I am, and she felt the other way. But I said to her, eventually everybody's going to know anyway, so right. let me hop in the time now. People can daven for me and help me, perhaps. You know, why lose all of this time?
1: Yeah.
0: And that's the attitude that we took, and we never hid it from anybody. I hide the details. Nobody knows all the details.
1: Right. You know, but they do know where general. You are every other Monday.
0: Yeah. I don't know.
1: Or what's in your house every other Monday. Yeah, that they know.
0: Yeah.
1: Or they know now.
0: Listen, I'll tell you one thing. I have great friends. I never knew I had such great friends.
1: Interesting.
0: They come all the time, and they're with me, and they're around me, and it's just.
1: So here's what we've learned about Steve Moskowitz. We've learned that two summers ago, he was given this challenging news. And a challenging medical situation. We're also comforted by the fact that he's a normal human being, and that his initial reaction was one of, you know, anger, skepticism. I don't want to say losing hope, but on the more negative side. And that you made this decision, you put it as an epiphany based on your mother's yard site, and then that you know, notable day, you had this epiphany where you said you're going to change your attitude and completely change the way you're approaching this and be as positive as possible. So God bless the chemo.
0: Right.
1: There are people who talk about it as a poison, as you said, and don't look at it as a positive. You say God bless it. It's keeping you going.
0: Absolutely.
1: And you're trying to live every day to the fullest.
0: Right. So I just want to continue with one other thing. So there's a Rabbi Leverton, who is the Chabad rabbi of the Windsors in Middlesex County, New Jersey. Yeah. Somebody connected me to him, and he has helped me navigate. He has given me the chizik that which I really needed. And he said to me, Reb Chaim, you have a tafkid, you have a purpose. Your purpose is you have to tell your story. You're positive and you can help a lot of people. You have to go out there and you have to talk about it and you have to help people. And that is the attitude that I take.
1: Have you had any one-on-ones with people who are terminally ill?
0: Yes. Yes.
1: People have told me. Has it been a game changer for them or not?
0: Yes. I'll tell you what it is. It's very easy for somebody who's not a part of our group. In other words, somebody who's well, you know, to have a conversation with somebody who's very ill, but they don't understand. It's not the same thing. I'm in it. I know it. I know what you're feeling. I'm going through exactly what you're going through. And, you know, I offer an ear to listen, a shoulder to lean on, a hand to hold. I know what you're going through.
1: You could also say you're living on borrowed time because so many people in your situation are gone by now.
0: Yeah. But it's not, you know, everybody reacts differently. But certainly, you know what it is? People want to talk about it. If somebody's sick, it's very hard for them to express it. It's easier to express it to somebody who's in the same situation.
1: Right.
0: They can tell you their fears and their doubts. And that's what I do. And
1: what is their greatest fear when they speak to you? Fear of death?
0: Probably.
1: And I ask it like that because I read a fascinating book by somebody who happens to be a non-Orthodox rabbi, but I think that's irrelevant. It's somebody who has dealt with, you know, with pastoral issues with people who are in dire situations by the hundreds, if not even more. Maybe at this point it's even more than that, maybe in the thousands. And he said that one of the great revelations for him as he went through this process of speaking to people as they were, you know, toward the end, was how little they feared death. You would think the opposite. You would think that it's actually, and I wonder if the people who are fearing it that you speak to, if it's really either a different fear or they're just channeling it, you know, in that direction, when in reality it's other stuff that's really fearful to them.
0: You know, it's interesting. Nobody talks about death. We don't, believe it or not. I mean, I don't talk about death. I try to put death out of my mind, even though it creeps into my head. You know, I'm not sleeping as well as I used to. And sometimes I wake up early in the morning and you can't help but think of, you know, what's ahead. I mean, I know what's ahead. I just, but you know, there are two ways. There's a range of the way people die. The Beneshika, like Moshe Rabbeinu, it's like taking a hair out of milk, which is very easy. And the other one's Achsaria, it's like pulling thorns through cotton. But I try not to think about it. But most people, we don't discuss death. It's very interesting.
1: But you said that many of them have a fear. Is this a fear of the situation or fear of how their body's going to break down?
0: Yeah. You know,
1: fear for their children who they won't be around for?
0: Probably, yeah. That when you speak to people, right, what they fear most and what upsets them the most is they're not going to be with the family anymore.
1: That transition to the other world is not what they're fearing.
0: Right,
1: they're fearing what they're leaving behind and things that.
0: Yeah. I mean,
1: I think that was his point, the author, yeah.
0: I mean, I have really not, you know, there are different levels of betachin. Okay.
1: What does that mean? I mean, different levels? Different levels of faith? What different levels?
0: Okay.
1: Are?
0: So
1: I thought you're either a man of faith or not a man of faith. That's not the case.
0: Okay, no, it's not. Okay, so it's sort of like a machlokas between the Chazon Ish, okay, and Rabbi Chaya Gaon in his Chovos Halvavos. In Chovos Halvavos,
1: talk about a multi-generational argument. My God,
0: a couple of hundred years,
1: yeah,
0: different,
1: you can say that
0: a thousand years. Yeah. So the Chovos Halvavos says that if you do the proper hishtadlus and you do the proper davening, you can expect Hashem to answer you. You know, hopefully Hashem will answer you. Do the right thing.
1: Right.
0: Okay, the Chazon Ish says that's the wrong attitude. You have to accept whatever Hashem gives you. You know, you shouldn't ask for anything specific because Hashem, you know, sometimes he grants it, sometimes you don't. You know, so that's a very, very high level to accept your fate, and I can't say that I have.
1: Right.
0: At that point,
1: but you also know that whatever, I mean, I'm putting words in your mouth, but I'm also asking the question. You also know that whatever he does is for the good, right?
0: Called Avi L'Rachman L'Tov Avid.
1: Right.
0: Right. So you have to accept that whatever Hashem does, even, you know, even death,
1: right,
0: there's a plan. I mean, Hashem knows what he's doing. He runs the world.
1: And how would you describe the Shahar Bitachon? What would you say is, again, repeat what you said earlier? Like, what's that piece?
0: So the Chavas Halvavos basically says that if you do the proper shtadlus,
1: right,
0: you daven and you can accept, you can expect positive results.
1: Right.
0: Okay. But the Chazonish says,
1: because his general theme is, as I understand it, that the is sort of like, you know, put your complete faith in him and let him. Let him lead the way. He knows what he's doing, like that type
0: absolutely,
1: of attitude.
0: Absolutely.
1: So that's the
0: absolutely.
1: That's the, we're saying the same thing.
0: Yeah, we're saying the same thing. Right. You know, but it's not easy to accept one's fate like that. I can't say that I'm on that much rate yet. Basically, I just try to keep positive and push bad thoughts out of my head, and I try not to think about death, and I don't. For the most part, I'm able, you know, I've been a worrier my whole life. You know, my whole life, I've come to the conclusion.
1: W-O-R-R. Not W-A-R-R. A worrier, you mean.
0: I am worried.
1: Because when you first said it, I thought you were complimenting yourself about your attitude on the battlefield.
0: Not a worrier. Worrier.
1: You're
0: right?
1: A worrier.
0: Worrier. So, but I've come to understand now, after all these years of living, that 98% of all the things I worried about was Narsh Kaiten. It all came to pass.
1: Not 100%? 98%?
0: And the 2%, everybody can deal with. The 2%, there are real problems, you know. So I was a worrier my whole life, but for some reason this changed me. And I don't think about it. You'd think that I'd be thinking about death day and night and be depressed. And I have not yet had a day of depression, Baruch Hashem. I don't know why. It's a Baruch Hashem gave me that I'm able to be positive. I would never have believed it about myself. Hashem's given me the koyach. And maybe he's given me the koyach just so that I could be out there and give other people chizik.
1: If there's somebody listening who is in a difficult medical situation or any type of challenging situation, or if there's someone listening and they know of someone who would benefit from a conversation with Steve Moskowitz, what would you tell them to do?
0: I will tell them to call me, and I'm happy to give my number. My number is 732-616-8999. I'm available 24/6. And even if you want me to speak to a group, I'll be more than happy to do that.
1: excuse me. How can I complain to you about my lingering cough when you're
0: go check it out for sure.
1: No joke, by the way. I mean, this we thank God know is just a lingering cough from my Pesach cold, but I will tell everybody that when my brother was diagnosed, why did he go to the doctor? Because he had a cough.
0: Really?
1: And that ended up being stage 4 esophageal cancer.
0: Oh, boy.
1: Yeah.
0: Oh, boy.
1: Yeah. In fact, do you remember who Ruchi Shoritz is? Ruchi Shoritz was the founder of Sharsheret.
0: Oh, yeah, right.
1: She's no longer with us, unfortunately.
0: Sure.
1: But she paid a visit to our studio many, many times. And I called her after my brother was diagnosed. I figured, who could I speak to about, you know, a cancer situation more than her? She said, had they find out that it was that he's sick?
0: Right.
1: So I said, well, he had this cough, and she stops me and she goes, "Oh, the cough," as if she's heard this story a million times from people in that situation. So yes, check it out, no matter what it is.
0: Absolutely. Absolutely. Screening is very, very important. Unfortunately, in my case, you know, there's no screening. But there is now, believe it or not, they've come up with screening that they can detect this 2 years before it shows up on an MRI.
1: I just saw this somewhere on report. Yeah,
0: right. So Baruch Hashem, they're making progress all the time. They came out with a new chemo,
1: right,
0: which has potential.
1: And as you said, you're on medication now that, you know, people years ago didn't have.
0: Absolutely.
1: So
0: absolutely,
1: I'd be thankful for that as well.
0: Right. It's a matter of where in life, you know, what year you're in.
1: Right.
0: If it was 5 years ago, I probably wouldn't be here.
1: I had a situation like that at one point where I was on some type of medication, take care of whatever it was, and the doctor said to me, do you realize that, you know, 10 years ago, whatever the number was, you know, 10 years ago, you know what you'd be going through, and now you just take a pill, and the whole thing goes away.
0: Absolutely.
1: You have to be thankful to the one above for that.
0: For sure, even diabetes, like 100 years ago, everybody died. There was no cure.
1: Correct. Or people lost their eyesight.
0: Yeah. So Baruch Hashem, I'm doing good. I don't really have neuropathy, which many people have.
1: Do you have an appetite?
0: Okay, so Initially, I did not. I lose my appetite during chemo, the few days of chemo, which is not a bad thing.
1: But by the time Shabbos dinner shows up,
0: you bet.
1: Then so, you're okay. That's why you're doing it on Monday, right?
0: Yeah.
1: So you can go to shul and you can eat.
0: Well, yeah, I guess. But it's like a yo-yo. I lose the weight, I gain it back when I'm not on chemo. It's like up and down. But Baruch Hashem, I mean, basically my appetite is okay. I lost probably like 30 pounds, which I decided to keep off. But believe me, I could gain it back very easily. Just go out to eat. I'm a foodie. I love food.
1: There you go.
0: But Baruch Hashem, no complaints. Everything is good.
1: Are there natural supplements to take care of some of the symptoms of chemo? Not symptoms, after effects, side effects. Like, I've heard people say that when one is nauseated from the chemo experience, that peppermint and other things are. Have you ever heard any of that stuff?
0: I've heard of it. But
1: you're going with the conventional stuff.
0: Yeah, I generally don't try to stay away from all types of medication.
1: Right.
0: I've been fighting taking anti-nausea, but the truth is, in the beginning, it's a little harder now because they've increased my dosages, so it's a little bit more difficult. But in the beginning, I really didn't have, my symptoms were very, very weak.
1: Could you travel to Israel now if you wanted to?
0: Yeah, but Ezra Sashem, my grandson Gavi is going to have his tekes.
1: I've got a Gavriel in the army.
0: Oh, do you really?
1: Yes, that's funny.
0: Oh,
1: that's really funny.
0: It's really interesting.
1: Yeah, so he has his tekes.
0: His tekes.
1: And you're going to be there, please God.
0: We'll be there.
1: And how does that affect your medication schedule? Or it won't?
0: We have to do it in between. It'll work out.
1: You'll be there for the 10 days in between.
0: And I can stretch it a week here and a week there.
1: Right.
0: You know, the doctor allows me to do 3 weeks instead of 2 weeks as long as I get back on.
1: Right.
0: No real harm is done. So, I've been to Israel already since we were sick, but we've been to a lot of places.
1: Right.
0: We don't sit home. We do what we have to do.
1: You even visit JM in the AM.
0: You bet. This is the best part of my month.
1: Boy, oh boy.
0: Great.
1: We got to get you out even more then.
0: Now I'm a celebrity. I'm on the Nachum Segal Show. You're making me famous.
1: I appreciate that. On the app, people react with the following. Wow, what an amazing story. Wow, I wish someone could get through to a reference to their relative about losing hope.
0: Let them call me. I'm available all the time. I'll help anybody in any way that I can.
1: It's not just positive attitude, it's hope.
0: Yeah, absolutely.
1: Hope is key.
0: Absolutely, absolutely.
1: Please share the name. His name is...
0: Steve.
1: Thank you. It's Steve Moskowitz. Steve Moskowitz is our guest with stage 4 pancreatic cancer that's having zero effect on his vim and vigor. He's continuing straightforward, step after step. One foot in front of the other, day after day.
0: Baruch Hashem.
1: Getting ready for Shabbos with his grandchildren. A Shabbos chazak, I might add.
0: Yes, yes.
1: A Shabbos of strength. You're not going to complain that there's two parshios this Shabbos.
0: No.
1: You're not like me. You're not like the regular guys out there who are in regular health, who are going to be sitting and complaining about the length of laning this Shabbos. You're going to appreciate the fact that you're able to hear laning this Shabbos.
0: Not only that, but my friends are so wonderful. You know, the Gabbai in my shul, he gives me chazak every single
1: That's
0: time.
1: That's beautiful.
0: It's beautiful.
1: That is really beautiful.
0: Gives me, yeah.
1: When absolutely. Do you have Simchas Torah? Anything significant? Simchas Torah, did you remember?
0: Yeah, it was Chasson Torah. They take my friends in my shul, the young Israel.
1: That must have cost you a bundle. Chasson Torah.
0: Yeah.
1: Wow.
0: Yeah, so everybody's... Listen.
1: That's how the shul paid for its renovation, huh?
0: not exactly. Listen, I was honored at the dinner. You know,
1: was that?
0: This was last year.
1: Nice.
0: Shuri and I have never taken an honor, ever, ever. But you know something? They approached me and they asked me, and you know, there's a time, you know, for everything, you know, Shlomo Melech says. So I thought, you know, I want my children to know what our lives were about and dedication to the shul and to Yiddishkeit. So I thought it would be, because I didn't know how long I would be here, and I wanted my kids to have that.
1: Nothing more important. And that's why I can't stand all the COVID minyanim and everything else that happened during that period of time. Nothing more important than showing our children dedication
0: to
1: the shul. Nothing more important.
0: Absolutely.
1: Whether it's going to shul and then working for the shul.
0: Absolutely. Absolutely. And you can't teach children by shoving things
1: down
0: their
1: throat. Not this, you can't. You got to do it by example.
0: By example.
1: And I know all the other things. I admire everything that you and others do, including the Daf Yomi and all the things you described. In my opinion, nothing as important as this.
0: Absolutely.
1: How do we get on this subject? So you get Shabbos Chazak, and you have a Shabbos of strength,
0: right?
1: Because you're getting the final Aliyah of Sefer Vayikra,
0: right?
1: And then it's on to Shavuos. What are your plans for Shavuos? Are you pulling an all nighter, or you're not strong enough for the all nighter?
0: No, I do. I did.
1: You're
0: last
1: strong
0: year.
1: Enough for the all nighter. You are going to put people like me to shame. How can I go to sleep at 11 p.m. Shavuos night when you're pulling an all nighter?
0: Not only that, but
1: I'm going to have to throw you out of here.
0: I did it most of my life for you. The all nighters. Then I had stopped. I had stopped
1: because me,
0: Shankinik.
1: Exactly.
0: I did my whole life.
1: I did my time.
0: And guess what? When I got sick, I said back to it. And I started.
1: You'll be davening at 5 a.m. on that Friday morning.
0: Bezras Hashem. With my son.
1: With your son.
0: My son Yedidya. Yeah. Bezras Hashem. He'll be with us for Shavuos.
1: I should never have let you in here. How dare you? How dare you put the host to shame?
0: No, Chas v'Shalom. What you do for...
1: Can you have a cheese Danish in the middle of the night, or your doctor would say no?
0: No, I can eat it.
1: You can have a cheese Danish.
0: No restrictions whatsoever.
1: Because Ralph once told me that Shavuos night they serve pizza or something?
0: Yeah, pizza, right? Yeah, absolutely.
1: I think Ralph goes to serve the pizza and then decides if he should stay the rest of the night or not.
0: You know, Ralph is very, very good.
1: He's the best.
0: You know, we run the...
1: And what about B? His wife's the best.
0: Oh, yeah, absolutely.
1: Incredible people.
0: So, you know, we run the Rabbi Reisman Matzah Shabbos.
1: Oh, right. The Nubby Shear, right.
0: And he comes all the time, Ralph.
1: Holy
0: He's
1: cow.
0: Terrific, yeah. He's good. Believe it or not, when you're sick, your eyes open to new things and you see the world in a different light.
1: Are you a sports fan?
0: Not really. Mm. I know you are.
1: I am, and we've been another 15-minute conversation now, if you were, because of the whole... Because I'll never forget this, and I don't know, if you're not a sports fan, it may not be meaningful to you, but... I'll never forget in 2010 when my brother, who was a massive Yankee fan, grew up with Mantle and Maris.
0: As did I. That's when I was following baseball. Right.
1: Yeah, so his 75th birthday would have been last week, so just 5 years older than you.
0: Yeah.
1: Right? You said you're 70?
0: 70, yes.
1: And I'll never forget when they were eliminated in that playoff run in 2010. It was like the unspoken words between him and me that we both knew that he would never... see another baseball game again. And we never said it, obviously, but it was just so obvious. And that's, you know, like, I mean, and I know it's sports, so it's not that significant. But when the milestones come around, yeah. I assume these thoughts, you know,
0: might
1: seep into someone's head.
0: Yeah. I mean,
1: I know in your case, you keep them out, but.
0: Did your brother know that he was terminal?
1: Oh, yeah.
0: From the get-go, really? Yeah.
1: I mean, I think he was diagnosed on Wednesday, and by Friday morning, he knew it was over.
0: Really?
1: Yeah.
0: Terrible.
1: And had one good run. Diagnosed, I told you, in May. And then in July, after the first round of chemo, got up enough strength to actually, you know, be normal for a little while. And then when that cancer comes back, you know, which I was warned about. By the experts.
0: It comes back much stronger.
1: Right, it comes back with a vengeance.
0: With a vengeance, absolutely.
1: Like, how dare you try to, you know, chemo me, you know, out of your body, like that type of thing.
0: Absolutely, absolutely.
1: Anyway.
0: Yeah, so that's my story.
1: Well, Steve Moskowitz, you're standing up to, you're using the chemo to stand up to that cancer. You're not letting it back in.
0: Baruch Hashem. Hashem has given me strength.
1: You're one in a million.
0: I don't know about that, but I'm lucky that Hashem has given me courage and strength to go out there.
1: You ever wonder why he's so good to you? 45 minutes ago, I would have said, why was he so mean to you? And now I'm saying to you, why is he so good to you?
0: Baruch Hashem.
1: Why is it?
0: You know,
1: what's his cheshbon tell me?
0: Listen, you have to, you're given... Go sour lemons, you make lemonade. You have to be positive. You have to, whatever Hashem throws at you, there's always, again, Hashem creates the band-aid before the maca. There's always, you can always turn everything around and see the positive in everything.
1: Right.
0: And that's how you have to live your life.
1: How happy are you going to be at the Shabbos table this Friday night?
0: Very happy.
1: You're going to be,
0: after being here.
1: And by the way, those of us, thank God, in good health, often sit with our children and grandchildren and are mesmerized by the fact that we have this incredible privilege and this amazing experience. For you, it must be like off the charts.
0: It is. It absolutely is. And listen, the legacy, it's not your money. It's your children's family. That's your legacy. That's what you're leaving behind.
1: I've said this before. You know what Rabbi Riskin once said to me? My Rebbe, Rabbi Shlomo Riskin. Yes. He said, I stopped fearing death when I had my first grandchild.
0: Really?
1: Rabbi Riskin was known for being obsessed. Obsessed is the wrong word, but you know what I'm saying.
0: Yes, yes.
1: With the whole concept of death and the fear of it, etc. And he once said to me, I stopped fearing death when I had my first grandchild. I knew that my legacy would continue. I knew that my children would keep it the way it should be kept. Absolutely. Right? Active in the shul, etc., as we described earlier. And that, you know, and I'm leaving things in good hands, so to speak.
0: Absolutely. When you see your children are shomer Torah and mitzvahs, that's it. You've accomplished your goal. You're just a link in a chain, and that chain, you know, chutam amshel shalom b'mehera yinate. You know, as long as you keep, you know, Torah going and your family and your kids and the learning and the dveikus to Hashem, then, you know, you've done your job, and I guess death is a lot easier to accept.
1: And once you have a child or grandchild who combines Torah study with army service,
0: oh boy,
1: then you know you hit the jackpot.
0: Absolutely. Absolutely. I'm very, very lucky.
1: Then you don't know what you did right.
0: I don't know what I'm doing.
1: Dudu Fischer used to say that to me. He would say that his, you know, one kid was in the army as a Hesdernik, and one was down south building, you know, the Negev, and, you know, the concerned with the future of the land of Israel, etc. And he said to me, Nachum, I don't know where I went right. So beautiful. There's something to consider.
0: Absolutely.
1: Have a Shabbos of great strength.
0: Amen. Amen. And same to everybody who needs refuah shlema. That we, you know.
1: Yeah. Amen.
0: We all have to stick together and you know, daven for each other. You know, when you daven for somebody else, Hashem listens to your tefillahs first.
1: See, your whole goal is to change someone's life who's going through terminal illness. You just changed my Shabbos.
0: Really?
1: Because of your visit.
0: Wow. Beautiful.
1: I have to limit my complaining about the double parsha. I have to limit my complaining about the speed of davening.
0: And no talking. No talking during davening.
1: Really?
0: Yeah.
1: Maybe that's the secret.
0: In our minion, you know, in the youngest, we have the upstairs minion, right. And then we have, you know, a smaller minion downstairs. There's absolutely no talk. You know, so we have a little place in Boynton. So we daven there. The Gabbai actually, there's absolutely no talking. You can't, people watch you. But the Gabbai makes a Mishra Berach.
1: For those who don't talk?
0: Yeah, there is a Mishra Berach. It's beautiful. Yeah. When you don't talk during davening, it's...
1: Do you know how many Torah giants would say that this is an antidote for all maladies?
0: Probably.
1: Not talking during davening?
0: Yeah, absolutely.
1: That it's a skula for good health, for parnasa, et cetera, et cetera. Now you reveal the whole secret.
0: Oh, no. Yeah, Baruch Hashem.
1: And now you have to get me to, now you're going to encourage me to,
0: You have to sit next to good people. Don't sit next to talkers.
1: I was once sitting with Rav David Cohen at Shacharis on Shabbos, and I said something like, you know, it's okay if I sit here or something. He says, yes, because he says to me, because it is going to be such a test of my Yetzirah not to talk to you during davening. Sit here and I'll get greater scar because it's so enticing to talk to you during that. I said, wow, what a compliment.
0: Right. Beautiful. Very nice.
1: Anyway, there you go. All right, Steve Moskowitz.
0: Thank you very much for giving me this platform.
1: Chazak v'yematz.
0: Amen, amen. And
1: I practically can't say goodbye to you. The show's over already. I can't even say goodbye to you. I feel like I have to continue to encourage you. Chazak v'yematz. Chazak v'nitchazek.
0: Amen, amen.
1: Continued good strength.
0: Amen. Thank you. And again, everybody, please don't hesitate to reach out.
1: Oh, you didn't give a phone number.
0: Yeah, I did. 732-616.
1: I should pay attention to my own show, huh?
0: 732-616-8999. I'll be happy to speak to anybody. I'll be happy to speak at any organization.
1: Repeat the number one more time, please.
0: 732-616-8999.
1: The chairman has chimed in.
0: The chairman.
1: Chairman Ralph.
0: Oh, Ralph. Yeah.
1: Kol hakavod to Steve Moskowitz. He's an inspiration. I've received inspiration from him. Wow.
0: And I've received inspiration from him because he's very, very positive. Ralph is more positive than I am.
1: Wow.
0: It's unbelievable.
1: Especially when the Yankees are having a great month, which they are, then he's really positive.
0: Right.
1: A listener wants to know your name so they could say Tehillim for you.
0: Perfect. Chaim Avraham Yaakov Ben Glickel.
1: One more time.
0: Chaim Avraham Yaakov Ben Glickel.
1: Glickel?
0: Glickel. It's Yiddish for good luck. That was my mother's name. European.
1: And while we're on the subject of praying for those who are ill, our very own Matas Wine guest, as I've shared with the audience, had a minor stroke.
0: Oh.
1: And we are going to ask people to remember him in their tefillah. Baruch Matidyahu Chaim Ben Batya. Baruch Matidyahu Chaim Ben Batya. So there you go. And of course, all the cholim, as you said, should have a refuah shlema b'karov.
0: Amen.
1: Thank you for joining us today.
0: Thank you for having me. I appreciate it.
1: Steve Moskowitz, Achenu b'Yisrael and Achim Achem, our brothers and sisters in Israel, we are with you. 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I hope you were inspired like I was by our conversation with Steve Moskowitz. 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

You've been listening to JM in the AM. Coming up next, Unlocking Greatness with Charlie Harari here at the Nahum Segal Network.

Hey everybody, welcome back to the show. Happy Thursday. We're following up on what we spoke about in the past week and a half. Confidence, how critical it is, how important it is in your life, in our lives, to understand that so much of success and failure comes from taking the chance. And so much of taking the chance comes from not arrogance, but confidence. And how do we get it? And where we left off last week, which I want to pick up this week, is in the world of vision. And this really is, I think, an area of discussion, an area of introspection, in which the intuitive way of understanding how to get more confidence, it's like pump yourself up. Like, you know, watch a couple of videos and get some good music going behind you and listen to the right soundtracks and like, here we go. Yes, you can. Yes, you can. Yes, you can. And that's that could work, but there's a much more powerful way that's less intuitive. And that's what we spoke about last week, which is the idea that the way you build confidence in yourself really begins with being able to see it in others. This sounds counterintuitive. In fact, it's the other way. People say, in order to give to others, your cup has to be full. Great. I got it. But let's talk about how to fill up your cup. Last week, if you remember, we discussed how beer works in certain stadiums. I don't know how all stadiums that I saw, the one stadium that I saw, I don't make it look like I'm like hanging out like, you know, in the behind the scenes in the beer rooms of stadiums. I went one time. But it was worth it because it was pretty cool to see on the third floor mezzanine section a empty kiosk area. I don't know, bar. I don't know what I don't know what they're called in the games when you wait online at these things. Stand, food stand. And the person who helped build this massive stadium showed me how when you pull the lever down, the tap, it actually connects to a pipe that connects to a pipe that connects to a pipe that goes to some massive room on the top of the building that draws down that particular beer. So the way you fill up, there's plenty of beer. You don't have a keg on the bottom. All you got to do to fill up the beer is pull down the lever. Now, when you give somebody something, just go through your life and figure it out. Like, just think about it. Some of the most insightful moments that you've had in your life, I am sure, came when you gave someone advice and then took a minute and said, wait, that really does apply to me. Do you ever have that moment where someone comes with something and someone needs something? That someone could be a friend, a family member, a child, a relative, I don't know. Someone's asking you for advice and you give it to them, and then when you're done giving them that advice, you say to yourself, man, I wish I can put that into practice. You ever have that feeling? What happened there? What happened there was God's way of getting you to think something that you could never have thought on your own. You knew it already, but you don't think it. Right? You knew that you should do this. You know you should live in the now. You know, yes,

that had an event. I went to someone was getting married, and they had an engagement party, and I went. And so I was talking to the father, and he says to me, I said to him, slow it down. He's like, what? I'm like, slow it down. Slow down these moments. Actively slow them down. Don't worry about, like, I see him looking at the door. I'm worried about the food. Like, his head was like, you know, and I'm like, oh, stop. Like, chill. Don't worry about the food. We're cool. Food's okay. No one remembers the food. Don't worry about the door. Don't worry about who's coming. Don't worry about this. Don't worry about that. Like, don't. Stop. Stop. You're at an engagement party. Kid's getting married. Like, you're not. You're gonna miss this moment, and you're not going to get it back. So, stay here. And he's like, you know what? You're right. And I'm like, wow. I should really do that myself. And I walked away thinking, like, am I in every moment? No. At all. Like, when I'm doing what I'm doing, am I, like, in it? Or am I, like, thinking of 50 things? So, when I feel overwhelmed with the stuff I have to do, and I'm not in the moment that's in front of me, I don't, like, go to, oh, yeah, let me go back there in my brain and pull out the be in the moment speech. It doesn't work like that. I know it. You know it. We've heard it 100 times. We know it's right. Why can't we pull it up? Because it doesn't work like that. Because the intellect can't override the emotion. You can know something is right and still not know how to do it. Because your emotion is blocking you from having your intellect. If you're a person that is so well trained, great. Most people aren't. So the disconnect is that most people have the information but don't know how to access it. Because what's in front of them is emotionality that blocks them from logic. There's a great psychologist named David Pelkowitz. Amazing person, amazing psychologist, like everything. I look up to him enormously. And I remember once him giving a speech about some phenomena that he spoke about, which is that lots of people that are mental health professionals, they're psychologists, they're psychiatrists, they're social workers. A lot of them have issues in their own lives that seemed simple to solve, and they're not solving it. Like, people that are giving advice to others seem to have the problem in their house. And as at first, there's a lot of shame in that because I should have it figured out. Like, I'm giving someone else marital advice. How come I don't have the best marriage? I'm giving somebody else, you know, parenting advice. How come I'm not the best parent, right? I'm giving somebody else, anxiety advice. Like, people that are spending their lives telling people what to do, they got to have the perfect lives. And many of them don't. And he was speaking about it. It was fascinating how he's now, in his career, in his life, at that moment, getting calls because he's been doing this for so long and he's so well-respected from professionals now. That we're calling and saying, like, how do I reconcile this? Like, I must be a fraud. And he goes, you're not a fraud. He goes, I must be, because my own advice isn't working in my life. And he's tried to explain that it's not about your life. You can't take your advice and turn it inward. It's much harder. It's your life. There's emotionality. It's easier to give someone advice than to hear it yourself. That's not because something's wrong with you, because you're a human being. There's no emotionality when it's someone else's life. You can see clearly. There's no hard feelings. There's no biases. There's no hurt. There's no baggage in that world. But when it's your life, yeah, it's not just advice. The advice is to navigate through all that emotionality. So then how do you remind yourself of the things you have to be? How do you remind yourself? How do you keep yourself fresh? How do you get to a place in which you are able to follow the advice that you know? Pull on the tap. When you give it to others, it flows through your brain and out your mouth. It's in your it's in your mind. You just gotta pull it out. I hope you're seeing the example, the beer example, right? When you speak, when you share, when you advise,
when you care, you are giving over the things that you know to be true that you probably need for yourself that would never have come out if you're just worrying about yourself. It only comes out because you're giving to somebody else. But once you're pulling on the tap, the beer is flowing through. The wisdom is coming through. The insights are coming through. And they're coming through more authentically because you're giving it to somebody else. So you don't have to worry about all that emotionality. You don't have to worry about all that hard feelings. You don't have to worry about all that baggage. You get to actually hear yourself say the thing that you need to hear, which is so many times how God sets it up for you. So giving insights, wisdom, ideas is really how you can get. Okay, we'll talk about this. All right, have an amazing weekend. A good Shabbat, Shabbat Shalom. Looking forward to seeing you next week with God's help.

This week's Torah portion is both exhilarating and terrifying. It's got blessings and curses. And in the curse section, there's like a couple of reasons why God brings curse, but one of them seems to like repeat itself. In Hebrew, it's Ve'halachti imi bekeri. You walked with me with happenstance, meaning you weren't deliberate in your activities. You didn't like really want to be there. You came. You stepped up. You showed up. But it wasn't like you wanted to be there. And the question that people ask is, what's the big deal? Like, this is curses. Like, I did the work, right? I did the ritual. I went to pray. I ate the food. Like, I did what you wanted. Like, okay, so I wasn't fully interested. All right. Like, what's the big deal? I remember one time going someplace, and I was at a wedding, and it was a friend, an old friend, and there's like a bunch of guys that like I haven't seen like in 20, 25 years. And there was one guy in particular that I really haven't seen, and I was actually looking forward to seeing him. Like, it's been a long time. We were like really close. And I remember getting there, and like I went to see him. And I'm like, what's up? And I remember him being like, hey, how are you? Like nonchalant about it. And I remember being so offended. Like, I haven't seen you in 25 years. We didn't like see each other last week. We were like really close. 25 years is a long time. And I remember the feeling of the distance. I don't know why. We didn't get into it after that. We're guys. You know what I'm saying? Like, it was like, hey, what's up? And then we both moved on. But like, it was clear that there was no relationship. It was clear that our relationship, which was once maybe a long time ago, very close, had really severed. The word carry means happenstance. You stumbled upon. It wasn't deliberate. But it actually has a core word called kar, which is cold. You're cold. You see somebody and you're not excited to see them. You don't give them a full smile. It's cold. Someone shares with you something that's going on in their life and you don't really care and you don't fake it. It's cold. When you're cold to somebody, you show distance. You show a lack of care. It is indicative of the relationship. When you look through the Torah portion, God repeats this again and again. He's saying, yeah, if you do the work, it's great. I appreciate it, but I'm really looking at your heart. I'm looking at your intentions. I'm looking at your emotions. Do you want to be here? Do you want to be connected to me? Because when you connect to the source, you get blessing. When you disconnect from the source, you don't. It's not personal. It's how it works. And connection to the divine source is not just in our hands. It's in our warmth. It's in our heart. It's in our desire. People make the mistake in thinking that you got to be perfect in God's eyes. You don't got to be perfect in God's eyes. You got to be willing. You got to be interested. You got to be desirous. A few words of depth could have a so much bigger impact than lots of words of coldness. And so this week's Torah portion reminds us what God is getting at, and when he repeats more than once in one of the most terrifying sections in the Torah, is this came because you didn't want to be here. You were cold. You were detached. Don't worry about being perfect. Open up. Bring in your heart. Care. Because when you care, we connect. And it's at that connection that is at the core of our relationship to God.

And now to introduce the next part of our program, I give the stage over to a perfect combination. Please welcome A.B. Rottenberg and Baruch Levine.

0: mention that many of our songs are thematically appropriate for the life cycle of a person. So we decided to perform a medley for you tonight, tracing an entire life through song.
1: As Maminim, we of course recognize that life is a precious gift, an opportunity to elevate and sanctify the soul that Hashem places within us. So join us as we take a musical journey together and trace the life.

0: So, to the absolute delight of his ecstatic family, little Moshe Shmuel, that was his name, maybe, right? Little Moshe Shmuel came into this world. Everyone had such high hopes for him. His parents, his grandparents, even his siblings. But no one davens for a Yiddish child more than a Jewish mother, more than a Yiddish mama.
1: And of course, on Moshe Shmuel's very first Friday night, his mother's sincere and heartfelt tears are directed towards HaKadosh Baruch Hu immediately after lighting Shabbos candles. Indeed, there was a time not long ago when the words V'zakeini L'gadel were the exclusive secret tefillah

0: and her tefillos are answered. Moshe Shmuel becomes a delightful joy of a child. He loves to go to cheder, and his parents love attending PTA meetings to get their annual nachas reports.
1: But like everything else in life, time flies, and before you know it, little Moshe Shmuel is about to turn into a young man and be bar mitzvah. What a milestone. Hopefully he understands the true meaning of his newfound achas.

beautiful song from the last Marvelous Meadows Machine. Those early tfilos must have been filled with true sincerity. Moshe Shmuel excels in his learning and turns into a stellar yeshiva bacher. Perhaps we can say a true chasan ha-Torah.

0: Did I hear you correctly before, Baruch? I thought you actually said the word stellar. What kind of word is that, stellar? Moshe Shmuel certainly wouldn't know what that word means, because as a successful yeshiva bachur, his chavrusas and his chevra speak a completely different language altogether.
1: Hey, Avi, I think you misunderstood me. What I meant was Moshe Shmuel, he found a stellar.

0: You know, it didn't take long, just a few months of cooling off in the freezer. But before you can say Moshe Shmuel, our young man had found his bashert and was ready to face the next stage in life. Walking down the aisle to embark upon a future together with his soon-to-be wife.
1: And everyone knows that building a home is no easy task. It takes hard work, lots of seichel, and perhaps most of all, sincere tefillah to our Kodesh.

0: Baruch Hashem, those tefillos were answered. Moshe Shmuel and his wife, Malka Sara.
1: Sure, why not?
0: Raised a family, saw their children marry, and have children of their own. As they entered their twilight years, they recognized how blessed they were in their Yemei Ziknus, guided by Hashem every step of the way.
1: And there's no greater blessing than Shalom, peace between husband and wife, between parents and children, between partners in business. Shalom bein Adam La'atzmai, peace in one's heart.

And so we come to the end of our little story. Moshe Shmuel's time has come, but it is not a time for sadness and despondency. In fact, as we look back at his life, we realize it is one to be celebrated, as indeed he will be Nena Mizivah Shechina for all eternity.

0: Thank you. Thank you very much.
1: Amy Rattenberg. Baruch Levine. Life Cycle. Wow.
2: Good morning and welcome to Jew in the City Speaks with your host, Allison Josephs, also known as Jew in the City. This war in Israel has been rough the entire time. It's obviously been rough on the side of the losses of the people on October 7th, on the side of soldiers who have died, on the side of injuries of the soldiers, emotional trauma, displaced Israelis who are getting pummeled with rockets from the north. But then there is another type of pain and trauma involved in the experience, which is the accusations of Jews as warmongers, bloodthirsty baby killers. War is never a good thing. It's never a nice thing. But sometimes wars are just wars because they're wars of self-defense. They're wars of existential existence. And that's what Israel is fighting right now. And there is a book that came out recently that my husband got that as far as I know, it was written before this all came out, but I guess this issue has been relevant for some time. It's actually written by a guy that we knew back in college. He is the first cousin of one of my husband's and my good college friends. His name is Rabbi Dr. Shlomo Brody. He is the executive director of Amatai, an organization dedicated to Jews navigating the dilemmas of end-of-life care. He's a columnist for the Jerusalem Post, an award-winning author of A Guide to the Complex. His most recent book, Ethics of Our Fathers, A Jewish View on War and Mentality, was released in January. Ethics of Our Fighters? Ethics of Our Fighters, right?
3: Ethics of Our Fighters, yes, indeed.
2: Okay, fine. Ethics of Our Fighters. So, Rabbi Brody, thank you so much for joining us today.
3: Great to see you.
2: Yeah, great to see you as well. So, you know, what I was so happy when my husband got this book was that I think this is exactly what we need to review right now as a people, because as far as I understand, the IDF makes its decisions in part by Jewish law. Obviously, you know, Israel is not a theocracy, but it's a democracy that uses Judaism to as a worldview, as a lens. Am I correct in stating that?
3: Well, I'd say that the IDF's ethics are developed largely based on general philosophy and international law, but certainly the impact of Israeli culture that's created by Judaism is very real, and Jewish ethics certainly play a role in the overall way that Jews and Israelis think about fighting.
2: You know, one of the interesting things that happened early on in, you know, when we were started to be accused, and we really have to just call it blood libels, because although it's not lies about Jews stealing Christian babies and putting their blood in our matzah, the accusations of Jews targeting babies, targeting innocents, you know, because we love wanton violence, is the same thing. Early on in the war, when there was the blood libel about the Israel striking the hospital in Gaza on purpose as a target, one of my friends, who is a proud Reform Jew, not very knowledgeable, but certainly she knows her people, she said to me frantically, "Did we do it?" And I said to her, "I don't think so. And even if we, God forbid, did, it was an accident. It was an errant missile. We don't strike innocents. We don't strike civilians or hospitals as our goal." And I said to her, "Just think about who our people are. You know our people. You know that we are people that love, you know, justice and life. And, you know, this is who we are. So you don't have to be the most learned person. You don't need to be the most

0: religious person, but if you know the Jewish people, you know that we value life as one of the holiest things that there is. And so we don't target innocent life as a mission. So yeah, with that sort of intro, why did you write this book? When did you write this book? And kind of what has the response been since October 7th?
1: Yeah, no, you're absolutely correct. I mean, we don't target non-combatants. We certainly don't want to strike hospitals and innocents. And, you know, this is one of the things I was trying to do with the book, which, as you guessed, I started writing well before October 7th. I want to try to lay out sort of a view of how Judaism thinks about these issues. I think many people fear the impact of religion in general when it comes to military ethics, because they assume religion equals fundamentalism. And part of what I want to try to show in the book is how Judaism has been understood throughout the centuries and certainly over the last 100 years by rabbis and others thinking about these questions, understands the importance of balancing values, understands that we go to war sometimes, unfortunately, to defend ourselves. But at the same time, we want to have restraints and ethical restraints, and we want to have a framework of thinking about these deep ethical dilemmas. And certainly one of the most obvious things and clearest things that people said from a religious perspective is that we do not want to harm non-combatants. We want to avoid as much as possible harming those who aren't trying to harm us, whether it's babies and children or whatever it might be, or people in the hospital. That's certainly not our goal. And so I think you're right that in many ways, there's a certain type of blood libel out there that assumes that the Jewish state must have this element of vengeance or must have this element of being bloodthirsty. And it's a horrible thing. And one of the things I try to do in the book is to develop a real framework of thinking about how Jews should look at these ethical dilemmas.
0: You know, the interesting thing is that Jews are kind of accused of having the sort of vengeful testament. The Old Testament is the vengeful God. The New Testament is, you know, the God of love, turning the other cheek. Historically speaking, it was Christians that went out and, you know, had the Crusades, had these, you know, holy wars. Muslims did as well. Sometimes you see people make these broad statements that, you know, religion leads to war and all wars are caused of religion, you know, are caused by religion. But that's true of these larger religions historically, although we have to note that, you know, a lot of the Christian community has been deep allies to the Jewish community, and certainly we have moderate Muslim allies as well. But in terms of the more radical elements and in terms of the past, Judaism never had that type of role. Can you talk about sort of the types of wars that Jews were engaged in compared to, you know, is that anything that you touch in your book, sort of like our historical wars?
1: Absolutely. And I think that one of the real dilemmas that comes up is you're right. You know, Christians and Muslims did engage in warfare. Sometimes it was quite bloody, sometimes quite bloody against Jews in particular. Other times they did develop a just war and an ethical theory about how to restrain warfare. And Jews didn't have to deal with this for many centuries, unfortunately, because we didn't have this power, right? We didn't have an army, and we suffered because of that. And part of the dilemma that emerges in the 20th century, as Jews return to the land of Israel, as Jews begin to fight also in Western armies, is this question about what Judaism has to say on this topic. And in this respect, I think that we don't have that long history of deep violence that you find in other religions. And therefore, this was in many ways an opportunity for us to introduce a refined vision of nationalism and a refined vision of religion that can help show the balancing of values and how you fight a just war.
0: I know a lot of Judeo-Christian law is based on, or I would say Western law is based on Judeo-Christian values, which is ultimately Jewish values as Christianity came out of Judaism. Would you say that sort of the laws of war, the international laws of war, could be traced back to also some Jewish ethics, Jewish laws?
1: Well, there's no doubt about it. I mean, I discuss in the book as well that you see certain times, particularly in the 16th and 17th centuries, when people start to try to develop in the West ideas of what just war looks like, they look to the Bible many times for certain sources of inspiration. I think one of the biggest sources of inspiration here is this idea that all human beings were created in the image of God, which places restraints on what we try to do to others, because we believe that in one form or another, we are all alike. And this is a very important, you know, element to always remember. But the Bible also teaches us sometimes that you need to fight a war in order to remove evil, particularly evil from your midst. This is a moral imperative. And so, you know, I think that you get a multi-valued, I guess, background you get from the Bible and from the Jewish tradition here, which is something I think we should bring to the table today and understand that there is such a thing as evil, and particularly when it's a clear and present danger and going after you, you need to fight it. The West doesn't have to deal with this issue as much as we think. And the reason is simply because most Western countries haven't fought wars in many, many years, and they certainly haven't felt a threat on their own land. So it's very easy to sort of say, oh, Israel, look what you're doing, when you don't have to deal with that threat and those issues the way that Israel does. And I think that's part of why the West, in some ways, is reacting the way it does today.
0: Well, also, they're not looking at their own casualties of war that happened in the not so recent past. I mean, if you look into how many civilians were killed in Iraq and Afghanistan, you know, what the U.S. did in Japan with the nukes there, somehow, you know, the standard has changed, which leads me, I guess, to my next question or topic. How do we balance out, civilian casualties that are sort of part of war, accidentally with no intention? How does Judaism, if every life has value and you're going after, you know, enemy combatants, what do you do when there are, you know, innocent civilians, especially from Hamas, being placed in those places specifically to try to increase the death count?
1: Well, the issue of comparing, like you said, to some of the hypocritical, you know, criticism we're getting when you want to compare it to Dresden or Japan or other types of incidents in the past is certainly true. I would say that technology has changed today and the ways that we can fight war have changed today. And therefore, you know, I don't know if that's always the greatest comparison, but there's no doubt when you compare it to Iraq and Afghanistan, there's a certain amount of hypocrisy, particularly when the U.S. and Britain and others were fighting wars that were very, very far from their borders. And there's no doubt that when we fight war, we want to minimize what's known as collateral damage, right? The unintended harm that's caused to civilians. And one of the things that we have to ask always when we fight is, well, in a given situation, a given attack, in a given battle, a given raid, is the perceived military advantage proportionate to the amount of collateral damage that's going to be caused? And so we wouldn't like bomb an entire village in order to kill someone, you know, sniper or fighter, or whoever it might be, who's not that great of a threat given the amount of collateral damage that will be caused. But there are many times when you have a fighter or a group of fighters who are placed in an area around non-combatants, and you have to ask, okay, well, given the threat they represent, given what they have done and are doing and will do if we do not eliminate that threat, is this a justified attack? And in many, many cases, the answer is yes. And the collateral damage, of course, is tragic. And for that reason, many times Israel doesn't shoot. And we see this from drone footage where we hold back sometimes because we're afraid that there are too many non-combatants in the area. But at the end of the day, the responsibility for much of the collateral damage, particularly in this war, lies on Hamas. I mean, there's a moral imperative on Hamas's side, which says that they should be trying to minimize the harm on their own civilians. And obviously, Hamas does the exact opposite. And when they're doing that, moral responsibility for those deaths lies with them. And I think this is something that if you actually look in the sophisticated writings of the British Army and the American Army, when they write about the ethics of war, they admit this and they say, when the other side is using human shields, moral responsibility lies with them. That doesn't mean we would always shoot, even if they're not playing by the rules of the game, so to speak. But when push comes to shove and we have a real military target and threat that needs to be eliminated, we need to shoot and destroy that threat because otherwise they're going to be coming after us.
0: Now, Israel, as far as I know, is the only country in the world that sends out leaflets to warn people to leave. They make phone calls. They, intercept television programs to tell people to leave. Is there a basis of warning civilians to get out of the way somewhere in Jewish sources? Or is that just kind of a modern way of, you know, taking a Jewish value and, trying to make it actionable?
1: So this notion of forewarning, of trying to tell people, listen, clear out of the area, actually appears in an early rabbinic source. It's one of the stories I tell in the book of this idea of saying that even when you're in the midst of war, in the case of the rabbis we're speaking about, in the midst of a siege, you should still try to allow people to evacuate. You should allow people to get out of the way of harm's way. The modern version of this is an element of forewarning, which we try to do with these leaflets. And by the way, Israeli army invented many of these tactics, but they've been modeled by other armies, including the U.S. Army, which utilized it in Iraq and Afghanistan, and said, okay, wow, the Israelis have experience with dealing with these issues, and we can learn from the Israelis on how to balance these goals. And so Israel's done that a lot, and we should appreciate the fact that it comes with a price. Because if you forewarn and tell people, listen, the attack's coming in this neighborhood or this building, well, of course, non-combatants can flee, but sometimes combatants will flee as well. But Israel has decided that price is worth making, right? That step is worth taking in order to minimize the non-combatants being killed. And so I think that's a deeply Jewish value that we've tried to implement in this war. And it's rather unfortunate that much of the world isn't seeing how far we're going and the steps we're taking in order to do what we can to avoid that collateral damage.
0: Totally. Super frustrating to do the right thing and still be called bloodthirsty baby killers. What about the issue of captives, of hostages? This is obviously a topic that Jews know far too well. And I know that hostages, captives are written about as far back as the Talmud, and rabbis had to grapple with how that's handled. Any, sort of anecdotes or sources that you can pull out and, from the hostage topic?
1: Yeah, absolutely. I mean, you're right. This dilemma is long known in Jewish sources, and the rabbis placed a great premium on bringing home captives, on redeeming captives. But they also stated that in the name of what we call tikkun olam, that's the word they actually use there, name of repairing the world for good governance, we have to sometimes place limits on the steps we're going to take in order to make sure that we don't give an incentive for others to take captives. And I think that's part of the dilemma we're facing today. On the one hand, we very much want to bring home these captives. They are our brothers and sisters. We also feel a certain responsibility for what happened October 7th. The fact that they were taken captive obviously was a failure of our own security, and we feel more responsibility to bring these people home. At the same time, what we've learned over the last 30 years when Israel's made repeated deals along these lines is the terrorists that we release in order to bring home captives almost always go back to committing terror and, in fact, become leaders of the terrorist organization. We know this from Hezbollah. We know this from the founder of Hamas. We know this right now with Sinwar, right? The head, the mastermind of the October 7th massacre was released in the Gilad Shalit deal several years ago. So there's a real dilemma here on how to balance those goals. I think that reasonable people can disagree here on how far we should go on this issue. But I think there's no doubt that we do believe that there is an imperative to bring home our brothers and sisters who are in captivity. Ultimately, by the way, and this is one of the things that really frustrates me, is the world is convinced that Israel just has to offer a ceasefire or something else in order to bring them home. When in fact, this in my mind is actually the bigger issue, and the world just takes it for granted. Oh yeah, of course they're going to release 1,000 terrorists who have blood on their hands. What a horrible thing. I mean, this is a horrible thing that Israel is being asked to do, and maybe that's the right decision, but certainly people should recognize that comes with a real long-term security risk.
0: And not only did we release Sinwar, we also cured his cancer. So we had two ways we contributed to the mastermind of October 7th, having the wherewithal to do these heinous acts. Do we define enemies in different levels? Is there the enemy that comes in and just wants to take our land versus the enemy that comes in and wants to completely annihilate us? Is there any, sort of different treatment about sort of how hard we go in depending on the intentions of the enemy?
1: Well, I think we always have to make an assessment of what's the risk here, what's the level of threat. It's not just their intent, it's also what they're capable of doing. I think over the last several years, we've had small incursions into Gaza, we've had small wars or operations with Gaza, and the feeling was is that we could push them back, so to speak, and do some form of minimal incursion, and that would be sufficient to create a deterrent. And on October 7th, I think we saw that that was wrong, meaning ultimately it might be true in the short term, but the long term, vicious terrorist groups who continue to build up their capabilities and who say very clearly that their intent is to kill Jews. Right? This has nothing to do with the so-called occupation or anything along those lines. Hamas makes very clear in their charter and elsewhere that their goal is to destroy the Jewish people and to kill Jews in the land of Israel. And that being the case, we should take that seriously. And when they shoot and they shoot rockets at us, we can't tolerate this. And so, I think that when you're dealing with a significant threat, you have to deal with it in a proper manner and not just do it in a haphazard or half-hearted way. And, I think, Allison, the big question that we're going to have to deal with is how to deal not just with Hamas in the south, but also with Hezbollah in the north, coming from southern Lebanon. I mean, here you have a situation where you don't want to go to war, right? We're not looking for this war. This would be a bloody war. Hezbollah is actually much more powerful than Hamas is. But at the same time, you have this moral imperative to allow people in the north to live in peace and without fear of having rockets shot on them or terrorist raids into our territory. And it could be that we get to the point in which we say we already have a sort of a low-level war with Hezbollah, but we might get to the point where we say we have to go in full throttle in order to push back or eliminate that threat. That's going to be a very, very difficult decision to make. But when that decision is made, if it is made, I think it has a great moral justification to doing it.
0: What about the idea? I know this is a thing that's come up in Jewish history, and I came up when I saw Golda, the movie that came out recently. This notion of Israel striking first when we see that the other side is preparing war against us. I guess probably ideally in war, you don't want to be the side that strikes first, but if the other side is preparing for war and preparing for some big hit on the Jewish people, is it the opinion within Jewish sources to say strike them before they strike you if you have good reason to believe that you're about to be harmed very
1: Yeah,
0: badly?
1: there's a notion in Jewish law that says rise up and strike first. If you know that they are imminently coming to attack you, there's no obligation to wait to take the first punch or take the first shot before you respond. Sometimes it's military at a military level, much more advantageous to take the first shot and try to eliminate the threat early on. That's, of course, what Israel did in the Six-Day War. That certainly has a rabbinic source and precedent for that. And unfortunately, it was probably the mistake we made in 1973 when we had a situation where on the morning of Yom Kippur, we already understood that an attack was imminent. And the decision made then was, well, we shouldn't attack first because it'll harm us in the eyes of the world or with the US and whatnot. And I think on a moral level, if we believe that a attacking first would have helped us, then we had a moral imperative to strike first and deal with the diplomatic repercussions later on. It was a terrible phenomenon that we didn't strike because we were afraid that Kissinger and others wouldn't give support to us. Of course, we have to care about our diplomatic strength and our ties and support that we have throughout the world. But when push comes to shove, you don't wait to be hit before you strike. You strike first. And that's a moral imperative, which I think we accomplished in 67, didn't accomplish in 73. And I think one of the things we're going to have to ask ourselves after October 7th is, how come we didn't attack Hamas on a more serious level first? Right? Is it because we just had a bad intelligence and didn't understand what the threat was, which is possible? Or it's also possible that we just didn't want to do it, attack them first. And that was a moral mistake. And we don't want to repeat that mistake again, specifically when it comes to Hezbollah or for that matter with Iran.
0: I'm thinking about they have so many slogans on the other side, catchier slogans than we have. When people are occupied, resistance is justified. I'm thinking about in Mitzrayim, in Egypt, when we were enslaved. And, the examples I would say are very different. But if we want to even go along their line of thinking, we didn't even fight against the Egyptians who were literally holding us bondage for 210 years. God fought our battle for us. Is there any notion that, and I'm assuming the answer is no, but anything where, if someone is, I don't know, anything along the lines of what they are claiming in these slogans that when people are occupied, resistance is justified?
1: Well, there is a notion of a just rebellion when you feel that you're being, taken advantage of or being enslaved, whoever it might be, that we certainly have in Jewish law. And that's actually what the Zionists did in 1947, 1948. We launched a rebellion, partly against the British, although we pushed the British already leaving. But we did fight a war of independence, which we believe to be just and true. In this case, however, given the fact that we're not occupying Gaza, we're not there anymore. We haven't been there for some years. And moreover, Israel's made many overtures already since the 30s, the 1930s, in terms of dividing the land and offering peace and coming out with some form of peaceful settlement. It's not justified to launch armed resistance when you have a much better alternative available to you. And in this case, I think that we've seen from many Palestinian terrorist groups that their goal is not a two-state solution. Their goal is to clear the Jewish people from the river to the sea. And when they're going to behave that way, and I'm not saying that is indicative of all Palestinians, the attitude, and certainly not of all Arabs, certainly those living in the land of Israel or around the world, whatever it might be. But when you have a threat of those groups which govern the areas that we have to deal with, and particularly now Hamas and Gaza, you have to take that threat seriously. And so as long as they think that they can fight us and win, they're never going to give up that battle. And that's why it's such a moral imperative for us to push back against Hamas right now and to defeat this threat so that it will be understood that if you think that you have an option of destroying the Jewish people, you're wrong and you and your people are going to suffer because of that. Now, that's why it's so important for us to finish the job as we think that we can finish it. Of course, that doesn't mean you don't always stop fighting. Sometimes you stop fighting because you think it's not worth it, or you think you've accomplished enough, or whatever it might be. There's always that equation question you have to ask. But on a general level, as long as there's another side that thinks and acts this way, that they can attack you and destroy you, you have to push back against that threat.
0: Final topic, final question. We have a few minutes left. Do you talk about sort of what the truce looks like at the end? I know in World War II, which you said is not the best example, the goal was to basically bring Japan to their knees and, kind of say uncle and then, we stopped. So, like, what does that look like in terms of, kind of making the enemy no longer powerful enough to become a threat and then moving on to the next stage of peace or truce?
1: Well, I think you want to get to the point here where you feel that they don't feel that there's a purpose, an advantage to fighting against us. But you also want to get to the point where you feel that you can create some form of better situation. I don't think anyone right now is really thinking, certainly those here that live in Israel, that there's going to be some two-state solution, tomorrow after a ceasefire. I think this is actually sort of like this Western imaginative idea right now. It's a bit divorced from reality on the ground. No one in Israel, including the left-wing parties, is really speaking about this because they realize we have to defeat the threat against us. But in the long term, certainly we want to have a situation where we can have a ceasefire and we can live at some form of level of peace with one another. And in that respect, of course, you have to ask yourself at some point, it might pay to stop fighting in order to preserve that option as we move forward. And that's going to be a careful balance. And Jews, as a peace-loving people, are always going to keep that in mind. And that's why I believe it to be the case that we'll fight as long as we think it's necessary to eliminate this clear and present threat. But beyond that, we're not going to fight because we want to hold out, a vision for a better day tomorrow.
0: All right, well, that's a very poignant way to end, and I think we are all holding out hope for some better days ahead. But in the meantime, our soldiers need to keep fighting, and hopefully, with minimal, casualties of innocence. And we'll just keep praying for peace and Mashiach in the meantime.
1: We keep on praying, but in the meantime, we have to have a moral resilience that allows us to keep on fighting to get done what needs to be done.
0: I mean, all right. Well, thank you so much. You can check out Ethics of the Fighters by Rabbi Dr. Shlomo Brody to get more in-depth look into this discussion about the ethics behind Jewish wars in Torah sources and applying to modern times. Thanks so much for your work in the subject, and may we hear good news.
1: Amen.
0: And thanks so much for listening. You can catch us same time, same place next week. Bye-bye.
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You're listening to the Thursday Live Lunch right here, the one and only Nachum Siegel Network. Hope you guys are doing well. 11 o'clock on the dot here in Lakewood, New Jersey. 55 degrees outside, a lot cooler than the 71 of yesterday. Mostly cloudy, rain expected later today, but we're fine with the weather. As long as it's not snowing or hailing, I think we're good. Got an amazing show for you guys. Of course, we have some of the latest and greatest music, including music from Moshe Tischler, Penny Einhorn, Hananya Rottenberg, Rafal Malul, and more. We start off bonus time with Mandy Twersky, single entitled Agit Morgan, which means good morning. Of course, it is still morning. Released back in 2024, composed by Mandy himself. Kicking off the show with some Yoni Z. We're right after Lag BaOmer. We're going to turn up the music, give you guys some good vibes to listen to. Hashem Alekai, you brighten my day. Maybe it'll still happen. 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

ladies and gentlemen, is a beautiful song featuring Ohad Moskowitz and Rafael Uzan. Song was released back last year in 2025, composed by the talented Yossi Green. You, my friends, listening to Thursday Live Lunch right here on the Nachum Segal Network, continuing in with the theme of the day. Great Jewish music, pumping music, and some classics. 11:08, 8 minutes after 11 o'clock, 55 degrees. Here is Shimon Levy, who is a singer and songwriter. Song here is entitled Ahavat Hashem. Was released last year. Did I play? No, it was released this year. Composed by Shimon Levy, Rabbi Oren Levy, Mutti Simon, Israel Ace, and Dolly Vefren. Of course, you guys know Shimon Levy. He's the one that sang the song with Yaakov Shwaki, In Davar Yotzin and Shemayim. Here's the single, Ahavat Hashem. You're listening to the Thursday Live Lunch right here.

ladies and gentlemen, is Moishe Tischler, starring the song's composer, Nachum Levitan. This is off Moishe's brand new album, Mi Li, which was released this past Tuesday, Lag BaOmer, available exclusively on 24/6 for the first week, after which it'll start hitting other platforms. You, my friends, listening to the Thursday Live Lunch right here in the Nachum Segal Network, 15 minutes after 11 o'clock, 56 degrees and overcast here in Lakewood, New Jersey. Time for more great music. I had a great conversation with Baruch Shalom Bolsovsky over the last week or two. Believe it or not, he sent me some new material he's working on, and I got to tell you guys, I am very excited. He was this close away from releasing one track as an a cappella single, but the production team decided that they wanted to release it as a fully produced track, which I think was the right move in the end, even though I wanted some new stuff. So I heard two or three songs from him. Not sure when they're going to be released, but he said in the near future, either right before or right after the summer, and I'm very excited. Here he is off the album Hineni with Reboin, released back in 2018. You, my friends, listening to the Thursday Live Lunch right here, the Nachum Segal Network.

And that, ladies and gentlemen, is Penny Einhorn together with the song's composer Yitzhak Ben Arza off his album Olamot. I believe that's his third album, was released right after Purim. You, my friends, listening to the Thursday Live Lunch right here on Nachum Segal Network, 24 minutes after 11 o'clock. 58 degrees, well, warming up, mostly cloudy, expecting more rain today. What was it? About 6 years ago, this song came out sometime in June. It was the summer hit of the year, and I said, you know what? We're getting into summer weather. We're getting into the summer mind frame. We are barreling down towards Shavuos. Let's play this song. Composed by Nachas, Champion. 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

And that, ladies and gentlemen, is a beautiful song written by Hananya Rotenberg entitled I Am a Prayer, featuring Shulam Lemmer off his debut album, War of Gravity. Of course, Hananya is A.B. Rotenberg's son. He released his debut album just about, was it, 2 or 3 months ago? Music arranged by Nachum Levitan. Beautiful song right there, featuring the one and only Shulam Lemmer. It's the mind of a tefillah, right? I came to life on a Friday night, glowing in the candlelight, brought into this world with a broken heart. It's the feelings and the going-ons of an actual tefillah that somebody davened, I'm assuming a woman, when she lit candles. Very, very special song. 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Up to 58 degrees here, cloudy and expecting rain. When a trip to Eretz Yisrael got canceled a few years ago, back in 2018, because of a war, because of attacks, Shmuley Unger and Sababa Band thought to take their experience and put it into a song, produced by Menahem Hirschkowitz and Elie Leshinsky, and so came out the song entitled Bitru Bashem, Have Faith in Hashem, Trust in Hashem. Featuring the Sababa Band and Shmuley Unger. 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

0: ladies and gentlemen, is Israeli singer Rafal Melul with a song entitled Vihine HaShabbat, released 2 years ago. And of course, Thursday, Shabbos is coming, ladies and gentlemen. By the way, I just found out that Rafal Melul and Kobi Brumner were recording a brand new single over Sfira. So hopefully we'll get to see that before Shavuos. You, my friends, listening to the Thursday Live Lunch right here, Nachum Segal Network, 42 minutes after 11 o'clock, 58 degrees. Next up, for those who learn Mishnah Yoyma, like myself, we are now today finishing. We're finishing Masechtas Kinim, and we are starting Masechtas Kelim. It's literally 5 to 10 minutes a day. It is so easy. Finish Shisei Sidrei Mishnah in like 4.5 years. So we are now making a Siyum sometime in the near future. We are finishing Masechtas Seder Tahara. We're finishing, which is a big thing. In honor of that, and of course, in honor of starting, what was it, Chulin, we started last Shabbos. Here is Barry Weber with a song that he released for the Siyum HaShas back in 2019, Hadron. 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
1: Hadron Allah, Talmud Bavli, Mazel Tov L'Chol HaMasayim HaShas.

What a beautiful song that was. The one and only Akiva, right there. Single entitled L'Ilmod La'Ouf was released back in 2024. Gorgeous song right there, composed by Akiva Trugerman. You, my friends, listening to the Thursday Live Lunch right here on Nachum Segal Network. 50 minutes after 11 o'clock, just winding down. Hour number one, 59 degrees, partly cloudy, looks like rain outside, but still pretty mild. I mean, you know, I'm pretty impressed with the weather, the way it's been holding up. Spoke to my sister in Detroit and my mother in Montreal. I'll both say it's pretty chilly in both places. Now, snow weather, but still pretty, pretty chilly. So yesterday we played a song from Yaniv Ben Mashiach of his brand new EP. Get this. An hour and a half later, I found myself walking over to my barber as I wasn't able to get an appointment on Lag BaOmer to shave my beard and trim and everything. And I get a WhatsApp video message from Udi Damari in Israel, producer, composer, arranger extraordinaire. And it's of him and Yaniv. And he's like, Yaniv saw that. He's telling me in Hebrew. And Yaniv saw you played a song. You want to say thank you. He's like, Yossi Ayakar, toda rabba. So funny and amazing. Yaniv is having a concert, separate seating in Caesarea, one of the first ever, on the 3rd of June, as they say, the 3rd of June. And they invited me, which is very nice. But it's like, mom, it's 2.5 weeks before the wedding. I don't think it's going to happen. Sometimes when something happens, we have a lot of thoughts, we have a lot of opinions, and sometimes there are just no words. Here is Chaim Guri off his EP No Words with the track No Words. 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

that, ladies and gentlemen, is Israeli singer, songwriter, composer, and producer Udi Damari with a single entitled Tavo, released back in 2018. You, my friends, listening to the Thursday Live Lunch right here in the Nachum Segal Network. Listening for two decades, says, looking forward to an all-music show. Can you please play Remembering Rabbi Bali from DJ Joe? Believe it or not, I got in touch with DJ Joe last night. I hopefully will get to the song in the next 10-15 minutes. I do have it queued. I don't have the lyrics, but I see DJ Joe is tuned in. DJ Joe, send me the lyrics, my friend. And Judy Landy says, good morning, Yossi. Great music selections today. Have a great Shabbos. So we'll get to that DJ Joe song soon. That is in memory of Rabbi Bali, who was nifter earlier this year. Of course, the founder and man behind Minyan Shelanu, which was desperately needed here in Lakewood, New Jersey, and definitely helped boys and girls who are looking for a place to hang out or to fit in. He saved so many lives, and you know, his memory should be a blessing. Next up, it's Edel off his brand new album. It's been a year already? Wow. It says 2025. It's already 5 months into the year. So yeah, it's been probably about 6-7 months. The album is entitled Hu Velo Acher. Here is the album Re'u Re'u, composed by Eli Klein and Moshe Levine. You're listening to the Thursday Live Lunch right here on the Nachum Segal Network.

And that, ladies and gentlemen, is singer and songwriter Yossi Zucker off his album EP Gimel Thomas, released back in 2024. I Know You Love Me. It's a song about talking about that Hashem loves me, but I don't know how to love him back the same way he loves me. Very interesting for anybody who's just coming in and hearing the lyrics. I Know You Love Me. It's kind of like, you know, weird. Okay, so what's this Jewish radio show talking about love? But there is something there about loving Hashem and loving yourself. You, my friends, listening to the Thursday Live Lunch right here, Nachum Segal Network, 9 minutes after 12 o'clock, 59 degrees here in Lakewood, New Jersey. So as I said yesterday, we had some of our fans who are on the Nachum Segal Network app who said, can you please play this new song? And I didn't know anything about it, so I had to look into it. Here's what the song was about. The song was written about Rabbi Yisrael, Chaim Yisrael Abadi, who was Nifter, I believe, last Shabbos. So I looked up the information because I wanted to get it right. You know, I don't want to just talk out of whatever I remember hearing. Rabbi Abadi was the founder and spiritual leader of Minyan Shelanu and the Chill initiative based in Lakewood that focused on teenagers and young adults struggling within traditional yeshiva framework. He established the Minyan in 2001, creating a space designated to be supportive and non-judgmental. The program

offered mentorship, social support, and the sense of belonging to a youth facing personal and educational challenges. Over the years, it became widely recognized sources in the community, credited by supporters with helping many participants build stable and productive lives. Rabbi Abadi had lived in Lakewood a long time before the township's rapid growth in recent decades. He was regarded by many as a forward-thinking figure who identified and addressed the needs of struggling teens at a time when such issues received less public attention. His father, Rabbi Yitzhak Abadi, a noted halachic authority and educator in Lakewood, was nifter about 5 months ago. Abadi had been ill for some time, was reported to be in critical condition in recent days before his death. There are Rabbanim whose lives are measured in Torah and Sfarim that they leave behind. Then there are others whose lives are measured in the neshamas they refuse to abandon. Harav Chaim Yisrael Abadi Zatzal was nifter this past Shabbos in Lakewood after a long battle with the illness, belonged to that second rarer category. And the void he leaves behind cannot be measured at all. He was the founder of Minyan Shalenu and the Chill. And it's a big loss for the community. So, spoke to this guy online yesterday. His name is DJ Joe. DJ Joe said that he was part of Minyan and he felt the loss tremendously. And he wanted to do something about it. So he wrote some lyrics and with some AI-based programs, created a melody as well as some of the rest of the lyrics. And people are really, really connecting with the song. He says he's hoping to get a well-known singer and produce the track professionally rather than just, you know, AI-based. But until then, ladies and gentlemen, the world broadcast premiere right here, right now. DJ Joe! For everything you gave, you're listening to the Nachum Segal Network Thursday Live Lunch broadcast debut.

ladies and gentlemen, was the eighth day. We want a song produced by the talented Yoel Weiss. And this is how it all started. You know, from this, it went to the remix and a couple other songs. But yeah, definitely, we talk about missing Rabbi Abadi, and then we want Mashiach. It's a great mixture over there. You know, that we had enough of all the bad news. We had enough of all this bitter gullus. We definitely want Mashiach to come. You, my friends, listening to Thursday Live Lunch right here on the Nachum Segal Network, 19 minutes after 12. I hope you guys enjoyed that, especially listening for two decades who requested it several times. Next up, it's Shmuel Klein, or Shmulik Klein, off his debut album, Shmuel Aleph, released this past December. Here he is with Baruch Shem. Not Baruch Hashem, but Baruch Shem K'mayit V'chusay L'Oilam V'ad. Great pumping song. Turn up that volume. You, my friends, listening to the Thursday Live Lunch exclusively on the Nachum Segal Network.

And that, ladies and gentlemen, is Naftali Kemp off his album Ad She'Yavo Mashiach, released just about 5 to 6 months ago. You, my friends, listening to the Thursday Live Lunch right here, Nachum Segal Network, 27 minutes after 12 o'clock. 61, we would start out the show at 55, we're now up to 61, over cloudy outside, expecting some rain, but, you know, still pretty good. I saw Mordechai Shapiro is headed to the green. He's happy that the wedding season back, and now he's off to the green to play some golf. What can I say? Mazel tov to Uri Davidi and his wife. Last night they made bar mitzvah here in Lakewood, New Jersey. I had the pleasure of stopping by, wishing my sincerest mazel tov. They should have a lot of nachas from their son Shmuel, and for, of course, all their children. And an early mazel tov to Simcha Leiner, who is making double bar mitzvah this Shabbos. That's right, Simcha's oldest are twins. And Uri actually said he remembers that when he was in the hospital having the baby, that they crossed over at some time. Him and Simcha are both in the hospital at the same time, which I think is amazing. 13 years ago, before their musical careers kind of kicked off. Well, Simcha, I think, was already doing music at that point, but still interesting. As we mentioned before, Shlomi Gertner is set to drop a brand new album, and I spoke to Yossi Green yesterday. He said he's very excited. He has, I think, 5 or 6 songs on the album. I know there's a Yitzi Waldner song. Produced by Donnie Gross, should be out in the next 2 weeks from what I understand, if not sooner. Here is Shlomi Gertner off his English album Serenity, released back in 2018 with the hit song Hands in the Air. Turn up that volume, ladies and gentlemen. Here we go. You're listening to the Thursday Live Lunch exclusively. The Nachum Segal.

And that, ladies and gentlemen, is the one and only Benny Friedman off his most recent album, Be Gebenched, released this past December, I'd like to say. Ain't Oid Milvade, gorgeous song right there, kind of an anthem. And it's been a while since we played some Benny, but I got to tell you, over the Sphera season, I had one or two songs like Mamish stuck in my head. I could not get them over. And if you know me, if you guys know me, you know it's not Big Mensch or Big Boogie Woogie Woogie. No. It's Oy Vey has definitely been stuck in my head and one or two other songs. Ain't Oid Milvade, composed by Eli Klein, arranged by Donnie Gross, mixed by Donnie Gross off Benny's latest album, newest album entitled Be Gebenched. You, my friends, listening to the Thursday Live Lunch right here on Nachum Segal Network. 38 minutes after 12 o'clock, winding down the show. One of the other albums that came out before Pesach, between Purim and Pesach, was, of course, Shlomo Simcha's new album, which people are saying is spectacular, and it really is, entitled Brachot V'Ichulim, songs composed by A.B. Rottenberg. You have Yorli Dickman, who also did a bunch of arrangements on the album. You have a song from Yoel Salik, who used to compose back for Mandy Wald and a bunch of singers back in the day. We have Yitzi Berry and Rav Hillel Paley. So this is the title track, Bracha V'Chulim. Song was composed by Yorli Dickman and arranged by Yorli Dickman. Definitely brings Shlomo Simcha into 2026 in a really big way. You, my friends, listening to the Thursday Live Lunch right here, the Nachum Segal Network.

ladies and gentlemen, is Mordechai Shapiro off his last album, Yehi Rava Complete Collection, which was released just about last summertime. That's right, summer of 2025. You, my friends, listening to the Thursday Live Lunch right here, Nachum Segal Network, 45 minutes after 12 o'clock, 61 degrees. Going to go back just a few months to when Moshe Kahn released his debut album entitled Kadosh. Here he is with the Mordechai Brizel hit, Halili. A little bit of Sephardi in there. Guys, turn up the volume. Here we go. Thursday Live Lunch, exclusively on the Nachum Segal Network.

And that, ladies and gentlemen, is Alex Clare off his album Rebuild Again, released 2 years ago back in 2024, together with Thank You Hashem. TYH Nation presents Rebuild Again. That is the title track, Rebuild Again, featuring Alex Clare. You, my friends, listening to the Thursday Live Lunch right here, Nachum Segal Network, 53 minutes after 12 o'clock. 61 degrees here in Lakewood, New Jersey. Going to close the show off with two songs. First off, we'll do Rokedli from Itzik Dadya, originally released as a single and then featured on Forever Volume 3. And being that this week's parsha is Bahar B'chukaisai, right? I'm going to play you guys out with Chazak from Avram Fried. 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

0: And that, ladies and gentlemen, is Avram Fried with Chazak. You, my friends, have been listening to the Thursday Live Lunch right here on Nachum Segal Network. This show will be followed at 1 p.m. by Throwback Thursday, featuring Lag BaOmer, Jam in the Am from 2016. At 4 p.m. is JRM Rewind Encore, hosted by Nachum Segal, featuring Nachum's recent interviews with Flor, Hassan, Nahum, Ronnie Timsit of the Inbal Jerusalem, Max Manis of John Boy Media, and author Chani Wilshansky. 6:30 p.m. it's Kosher Terroir, hosted by Simon Jacobs. Simon tackles the topic, the ABCs of Chardonnay Reconsidered. 7 p.m. it's the Erev Shabbos show, featured music by Mark Zomick, featuring the great Jewish music sponsored by Friends of Kedem. 10 p.m. Tani Talks Parsha, hosted by Tani Governman, and featuring a brief discussion about the Torah portion of the week this week. Bahar B'chukaisai, and at 12 a.m. midnight, Jam in the A.M. 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The latest news from Israel. Morning Chizuk, David Goldwasser. Until next week, I'd like to wish you guys a fabulous week. Don't touch that dial. More great Jewish music is coming your way right here on the Nachum Segal Network.
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4 minutes after 6 a.m. Good morning, everybody. My name is Nachum Siegel. Welcome to a Thursday, a Lag BaOmer Thursday. 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

0: Do you think Crosstown, Soto's going to improve?
1: I mean, he's going to be better than, you know, than he's been, generally speaking, just because he's Juan Soto. Is he going to stay out the duration of that 15-year contract in Queens? I think might be a different conversation. But listen, the Mets are going through it right now. Baseball always has a way of, you know, you can't get too high and you can't get too low because you're going to meet in the middle at some point at a 5 out of 10 level. So the Mets, listen, they'll turn things around to some capacity. They're not going to stay as bad as they've been. They're not going to stay on this, on this pace. But, I mean, the list of teams that have started as poor as they have and had losing streaks like that and have gone to the playoffs is not exactly plentiful, so we shall say.
0: How did John Boy find you if you were 6,000 miles away at YTVA?
1: Yeah, so I knew Jimmy. I've joked, like, I followed Jimmy since before I had more Twitter followers than he did, back when he was a dude with, like, 100, 150 Twitter followers tweeting out of a basement as kind of just like a side gig passion project. So I was an early listener to Talking Yanks when he started that, like even before Jake joined. And then I actually, this is a cool story. So I ran like a baseball stats and baseball fan club at Hessel. And my senior year, he moved to the city in early November of 2019. And I said, hey, we'd love for you to come speak to this club that we run. And he said, sure, let's do November 14th. November 13th, the Astros scandal breaks. He makes this breakdown that goes crazy viral, like leaves the sports world. It was like on CNN. So I was thinking to myself, like, holy moly, this guy's like, you know, he might not come tomorrow, and that's super valid. Like, you know, he's doing the Michael Kay show right now. He doesn't have to come to the Hessel Sports Analytics Club. Still came, spoke for like an hour and a half, 2 hours, really long time, stayed in touch. And yeah, I in the middle of my Santa Olive, I reached out to him and I was like, hey, you know, I'll be back in the city this summer, would love to intern for you guys in some capacity. And he was like, oh, we could kind of use someone to start right now. So I was like, all right, I'm on a 7-hour time difference for the next however many months, but as long as you're cool with that. So yeah, for the last however many months of my Santa Olive, my schedule was like waking up at 2 a.m. for Yankees games, napping for like 2-ish hours on each side of that, and considering that one night of sleep, which I do not recommend.
0: At least you're able to watch the Shabbos games.
1: Yeah, exactly. That much was a nice perk. That much I do somewhat miss. But hey, trade-offs, right?
0: No, I hear it. But my kids in Jerusalem, when they hear it as a 12:30 or 1 o'clock Yankee game, they're thrilled. It's pretty amazing, frankly. Oh, it's all about baseball and it's all about the Yankees. Unbelievable. Is there an official relationship between John Boy and the YES Network or not?
1: Yes. Yeah. We are, you know, a lot of our content is shown on there. Michael Kay's an investor of the company. We are on awesome terms with the YES Network. They rocked.
0: Interesting. Are there others in your solar system as well, or is it John Boy and YES? Like, are there others?
1: I mean, MLB invested in our company last year, so that was pretty cool. That was the first time that a pro sports league has invested in any kind of independent media company that, that, you know, covers the sport. So that was a pretty big deal in the industry when that happened. What else? I'm sure we've got some other pretty impressive ones that are blanking on me right now.
0: Well, yeah, frankly, MLB and the YES Network are pretty impressive, frankly.
1: Yeah, hard to top.
0: Yeah, very hard to top. Really amazing, I'll tell you. Well, Max, you sound like an amazing guy. Can't wait to meet you, and continued good luck with what you're doing. I wanted to ask you, because especially in this show, it would be appropriate. We know that high-profile people, especially in the media, including in sports, things were not always comfortable after October 7th. Things weren't always comfortable when Israel was at war. You feel a lot of that stuff, or it's basically ignored in your arena?
1: I mean, listen, social media is going to be social media. Especially like when things were heating up with the war, you could have checked my Twitter comments on any given day and, you know, you could have predicted what that was going to be. So it was a little bit jarring at the start. And then I think at a certain point, I just realized like, all right, it's people on a screen that, you know, they have no actual impact on my life. And one of the things I realized, one, there's Jewish people in the industry and kind of, you know, people that you've heard of and people that like I hadn't even heard of, but I would have never known hold whatever, you know, high up cool position at whatever company, that reached out to me and say, hey, I really like what you do. Like, you never know who's watching. And beyond that, I've realized that there are people kind of like what I was saying before about how people respect like Shabbos observance. Like, there's people that follow me that, you know, aren't Jewish, probably have zero kind of connection or frankly like care whatsoever about Israel, Gaza, about any of that, But I think people that just see like, hey, this is a kid that, you know, is in the social media space where it's not popular to stand up for something unpopular, where it's not, you know, it's not something that everyone's doing. And he's very, I don't know, kind of driven by his morals and his history and his tradition. And I think that earns a lot of respect in people's eyes. So people always ask me like, oh, don't you think that, you know, advocating for Israel and stuff like that has closed a lot of doors for you? And I always say like, sure, like frankly, at the end of the day,

0: those are doors that, like, I don't, you know, if you don't like me, you don't like me. I don't think, you know, there's no one that I could have collaborated with, but, you know, oh, you know, he's vocal about being Jewish. I'm not gonna bother. Like, okay, that's someone that I don't really need regardless, like, cut your losses. But like I said, you know, there's Jewish people that it definitely elevates that in their eyes, and non-Jewish people that I think look at it. And even if they don't know, even if they don't care, I think just seeing like, hey, you know, this isn't just somebody who goes along with the herd and goes along with whatever TikTok tells them to say, I think holds a lot of merit in people's eyes.
1: Can you go to Shul Shabbos morning without people like me bothering you about Thurman Munson and Reggie Jackson?
0: I mean, it's usually more so, do you know whether the Yankees won or lost last night? But listen, I'll take whatever baseball hawk I could get.
1: So it doesn't bother you that much?
0: No, listen, far be it for me to ever turn down any kind of baseball conversation at Shul on Shabbos morning.
1: Oh, hilarious. I got some good stories, by the way, about trying to find that scores on Shabbos also, you should know.
0: I bet.
1: Max, a real pleasure. Hatzlacha rabah, the best of luck continued for you, and go Yankees.
0: Appreciate it. Go Yankees is right. Thanks so much for having me.
1: Max Mattis, everybody. John Boy Media, great guy. So glad that I discovered him, or I should say I discovered his connection to Judaism through his conversation with Dusty Baker, followed up, and we were able to get him on the air. And he even was intrigued by that whole Chris Chambliss thing. Would you think, folks? I think so. Anyway, Sphere of Format Thursday, and you're listening to JM in the AM.

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1: It's great to be here for such a great cause. This summer we played at Camp Hask. Anybody been there? Have you seen that room at a musical performance? Have you seen that room dance? We realized something more than dancing was happening. We reached the level of hula. So tonight we're going to share with you that summer experience with the hula. Make some noise for Camp Hask. Come on.

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Coming up next, the Kosher Terroir with Simon Jacob, right here on the Nahum Segal Network.

Kosher Terroir. I'm Simon Jacob, your host for this episode from Jerusalem. Before we get started, no matter where you are, please take a moment to pray for the safe return home of all our soldiers. If you're driving in your car, please focus on the road ahead. If you're relaxing at home, please open a delicious bottle of kosher wine and pour a glass, sit back, and relax. Welcome to another episode of the Kosher Terroir. I'm your host, Simon Jacob, and I'm speaking to you today from the heart of Jerusalem. Outside my window, the sun is hitting the limestone walls of the Old City with that specific golden hue that has inspired poets for millennia. And it's that very limestone, that ancient mineral soul of the earth, that brings us to today's subject. Now, if you've been following our journey through season 4, you know we've walked the steep slopes with Sirah. We've weathered the heat with Marsalan, and we've explored the spicy resilience of Grenache. But today we are talking about the Queen. We are talking about Chardonnay. I know what happens when I say that word in certain circles. There's a collective eye roll. There's the ABC crowd, the Anything But Chardonnay Club. They think they've moved on. They think it's too 90s, too buttery, too predictable. Well, my friends, for the next few minutes, I'm going to challenge you to rethink those three letters. In this studio, ABC doesn't mean anything but. It means any bottle of Chardonnay, provided it has the soul of its terroir. It means always bring Chardonnay to a dinner you actually care about. And by the end of this podcast, I hope it means actually brilliant character. Chardonnay is the most misunderstood grape in the world because it is a mirror. It doesn't scream its own name. It whispers the name of the winemaker and the name of the soil. It is the winemaker's canvas. And today we are going to look at the masterpieces being painted with it, from the foggy reaches of the Russian River Valley to the volcanic plateaus of our own Golan Heights here in Israel. We're going to talk about a 1976 scandal that humiliated the French. We're going to talk about the technical cold revolution that changed kosher wines forever. And we're going to find out why, when all is said and done, this grape still wears the crown. So pour yourself a glass of something crisp, maybe mineral forward, a bright Israeli Galilee white, and let's begin at the beginning. To understand Chardonnay, we have to look at its birth. And it wasn't a planned marriage. It was a bit of a biological scandal. For centuries, people in Burgundy just thought Chardonnay was, well, Chardonnay. Some thought it was a mutation of Pinot Blanc. But in the late 1990s, a brilliant researcher named Carol Meredith from UC Davis did the DNA fingerprinting. What she found was a classic upstairs-downstairs romance. One parent is Pinot Noir, the elegant, temperamental, aristocratic prince of Burgundy. The other parent, a grape called Guayas Blanc. Now, Guayas Blanc was a peasant grape. It was hardy. It was sour. It was so common that the French nobility actually tried to ban it from the vineyards multiple times in the Middle Ages. They called it vile and lowborn. But when those two crossed, they created something with the finesse of the prince and the rugged grow-anywhere strength of the peasant. That is the secret of Chardonnay's world domination. It is a survivor with a noble heart. Now, there's a story we love to tell here in Israel. It's a bit of a folk etymology. And while the scientists may grumble, the heart loves it.
There is a legend that the name Chardonnay doesn't actually come from a French village, but from the Hebrew Shar Adonai, the gates of God. The story goes that during the Crusades, when the knights were returning from the Holy Land, they brought vines back with them. They were so moved by the golden light of Jerusalem that they named the grape after the gates of the city. Linguistically, the scholars will tell you it likely comes from the Latin cardunicum, meaning a place of thistles. But you know what? When you stand in a vineyard in the Judean hills and the wind comes off the Mediterranean and hits those limestone rocks and you taste a wine that has that electric mineral finish, Shar Adonai feels like the truth. It feels like the gates of God. And it was the monks, specifically the Cistercians, who really decoded this grape. These monks were the original terroir Greeks. They didn't have pH meters or lab tests. They had just their tongues. They would actually taste the dirt. They mapped out the Côte d'Or in Burgundy inch by inch. They realized that if you planted Chardonnay in a spot with more limestone, the wine had a flinty snap, like striking two rocks together. If you moved it 20 yards to a spot with more clay, the wine became broader, more muscular. This is why I say ABC stands for a botanical chronology. Chardonnay is the record keeper of human history and geological time. It moved from the hands of the monks to the tables of the kings, and eventually it made a journey across the ocean to the New World. But it's a delicate balance. If winemakers get too heavy-handed, the voice of the soil is lost. And that brings us to the winemaker's canvas, the technological magic that happens in the cellar. How do we take a grape that is essentially a blank slate and turn it into something that can age for 30 years? Let's step inside the cellar. This is where the ABC acronym takes on a more technical meaning for me. Artistry beyond comparison. You see, if Cabernet Sauvignon is a bold oil painting that tells you exactly what it is from the very first stroke, Chardonnay is a blank white t-shirt. It is entirely dependent on how the designer, the winemaker, decides to style it. If you talk to a winemaker about Sauvignon Blanc, they'll talk about the vineyard and the harvest date. But if you talk to them about Chardonnay, their eyes light up because they get to use their entire toolkit. Let's start with the most famous tool and the one that has caused the most trouble. Malolactic fermentation, or MLF for short. Now, don't let sciencey names bore you. Think of it this way. Every grape has malic acid. It's a sharp, tart acid you find in green Granny Smith apples. It makes your mouth water and your cheeks pucker. In most white wines, you want to keep that snap, but in Chardonnay, winemakers often choose to let in a specific bacterium that turns the green apple acid into lactic acid, the soft, creamy acid that you find in milk or butter. This is the mallow magic. It changes the texture from a zing to a velvet. And here's the kicker. A byproduct of this process is a compound called diacetyl. That is the literal chemical used in movie theaters to make popcorn smell like butter. So when somebody says, "I hate Chardonnay because it's too buttery," what they are actually saying is, "I'm not a fan of 100% malolactic fermentation." I remember visiting a cellar in the Galilee a few years back. The winemaker had two tanks of Chardonnay from the same exact rows of vines. One had gone through mallow and the other one hadn't. The difference was staggering. The first
was like a bracing dip in a cold spring. The second was like a warm lemon tart. That is the chameleon at work. Then we have the oak. This is the salt and pepper of Chardonnay. You have the French oak, which is like a fine silk suit, and it adds subtle notes of vanilla, toasted brioche, and hazelnut. Then you have American oak, which is more like a leather jacket. It's loud, adding coconut and dill. But there's a third way, and it's the one the ABC, Always Be Cool crowd loves. It's what we call naked Chardonnay. No oak, just stainless steel or concrete eggs. This is where you see the influences of Chablis. In Chablis, in the northernmost tip of Burgundy, the soil is called Kamiridjian. It's a mix of limestone, clay, and this is the best part, millions of tiny fossilized oyster shells from the Jurassic period. When you taste a naked Chardonnay from that soil or from a similar limestone-rich plot in the Judean hills, like at Domaine du Castel, you don't taste butter. You taste flint. You taste the sea. You taste the ghost of an oyster that lived 150 million years ago. And finally, there is the technique of batonnage, or stirring the lees. After the yeast has done its job and dried, it settles to the bottom of the barrel. Most winemakers would just filter it out, but a Chardonnay specialist will take a long metal rod and stir those dead yeast cells back into the wine. It sounds unappetizing, but it's pure alchemy. It gives the wine a bready weight and a creaminess that has nothing to do with butter and everything to do with soul. So, when you're standing in the wine aisle and you see a bottle of Herzog Special Reserve or Yarden Ketzrin, I want you to look at it differently. Don't just see a bottle, see a decision. Was the winemaker a minimalist, letting the ancient oyster shells speak? Or were they a maximalist, layering the vanilla and the cream to create something opulent? In the kosher world, we've become masters of both. But to understand how we got there, how we learned to balance the butter and the flint, we have to look at the decades where we threw the old rules out the window. We need to talk about the technical renaissance. For this chapter, ABC stands for a better class of wine. We are moving out of the dark ages of the 1960s and 70s and into what is called the technical renaissance. You see, for a long time, there was a myth, a very stubborn one, that kosher wines couldn't be world class. People thought the kosher part somehow interfered with the quality part. But in the early 1980s, a group of visionaries decided to prove the world wrong, and they chose Chardonnay as their primary weapon. The story doesn't start in a vineyard, though. It starts in UC Davis in California, which is basically the Harvard of winemaking. In 1972, a professor named Cornelius O. visited Israel. Now, Cornelius was a man of science. He looked at the topography of the Golan Heights, the volcanic plateau reaching up to 1,200 meters above sea level, and he was stunned. He saw the basalt soil, the cooling breeze coming off the Hermon, and the radical temperature drops at night. He told the local growers, "You have a gold mine here, but you're treating it like a coal mine." He realized that if you planted noble French varieties like Chardonnay in those high-altitude, cool-climate spots, you wouldn't just make wine, you'd make magic. It took a decade for that seed to grow, but in 1983, the Golan Heights Winery, under the Ardennes label, was born. This was the moment
the cold revolution hit the Middle East. They didn't just bring in new grapes. They brought in a new philosophy. They brought in Peter Stern, a legendary consultant from California, to bridge the gap between Napa's expertise and Israel's soil. I want you to imagine the scene in 1983, while the rest of the region was still using old-fashioned, open-top concrete vats where the wine would often oxidize and lose its freshness. Yarden was installing gleaming, high-tech stainless steel tanks with computer-controlled cooling jackets. Why was this so important for Chardonnay? Because Chardonnay is sensitive. If the fermentation gets too hot, you lose all those beautiful floral and citrus notes, and the wine ends up tasting flabby. But keeping the fermentation cold, the always be cold rule, they preserve the electric acidity that makes Chardonnay dance on your tongue. The first Yarden Chardonnay in 1983 was a total shock to the system. I've spoken to people who were there when the first bottles were uncorked. They couldn't believe it was kosher. It was clean, it was crisp. It had this elegant touch of French oak that felt like it belonged in a Parisian bistro, not a suburban synagogue. It was the shot heard round the wine world. And meanwhile, back in California, the same revolution was happening in reverse. You had Ernie Weir at Hagafen Cellars in Napa Valley. Ernie was a guy who knew the dirt. He was a viticulturist for some of the biggest names in California. He decided that kosher shouldn't be a separate category of quality. He started making Chardonnay from the Oak Knoll district, focusing on precision. He was using the same fruit, the same barrels, and the same techniques as his non-kosher neighbors. Then you have the Herzog family. When they moved their production to California, they didn't just play it safe. They went to the Russian River Valley and Chalk Hill. These are the holy grail regions for California Chardonnay because of the fog. The fog rolls in from the Pacific, blankets the vines, and keeps the grapes cool so that they ripen slowly. This gives the wine a zing, a natural acidity that balances the rich fruit. The Herzogs hired Peter Stern, yes, that same Peter Stern, who helped start Yarden, to ensure that their special reserve Chardonnay wasn't just good for a blessing, but was a world-class contender. This era was about a better class of discipline. To make premium kosher Chardonnay, you have to be more careful than the standard winemaker. You can't just hire anyone to move the wine. It has to be done by Shabbat observant Jews under the guidance of the winemaker. It requires a level of choreography and cleanliness that actually benefits the wine. So, by the mid-80s, the blueprint was set. We had the technology. We had the terroir. We had the talent. The queen had arrived in the kosher world, and she was wearing a crown of stainless steel and French oak. But as we all know, when you give winemakers a lot of toys and a lot of oak, sometimes they go a little overboard. And that brings us to the most famous battle in wine history, the moment California Chardonnay took on the French and won, only to nearly lose its soul in the aftermath. In this chapter, the ABC stands for Americans Beat Chablis, and boy, did they ever. To understand the weight of what happened in May 1976, you have to realize that the wine world at the time was a strict aristocracy. France was the king, the queen, and the entire royal court. California was at best the court jester. People genuinely believed that great wine simply couldn't be made outside of Europe. The soil was wrong. The climate was too hot.
and the Americans were too scientific and lacked soul. Enter Stephen Spurrier, a suave Englishman who ran a wine shop in Paris. He wanted to celebrate the American bicentennial, so he organized a blind tasting. He gathered 9 of the most legendary palates in France, people whose taste buds were essentially national treasures. He lined up 4 white Burgundies against 6 California Chardonnays. Among those California bottles was a 1973 Chateau Montelena. It was made by a man named Mike Gergich, a Croatian immigrant who had escaped communism and arrived in Napa with a suitcase full of winemaking dreams and very little else. Now imagine the scene at the Intercontinental Hotel in Paris. The judges are sitting at white clothed tables. They are swirling, sniffing, and spitting. Because it was a blind tasting, the bottles were wrapped in napkins. There is a famous story that one of the judges, Raymond Oliver, tasted a wine and declared, "Ah, back to France. This is the elegance of Meursault." The problem? He was drinking a Chateau Montelena from Napa. When the results were announced, the room went silent. The California Chardonnay hadn't just done well. It had won. It had beaten the best of France on French soil, judged by French experts. It was the gulp heard around the world, and it proved that the Queen of Grapes was a global citizen. But here is where the story gets really interesting, especially for us. This judgment created a vacuum of prestige that the kosher wine world was ready to fill. Just a few years later, in the late 70s, Ernie Weir at Hagafin and the Herzog family looked at what Montelena had done and said, "The barrier is broken. Now let's break the religious barrier." I want to tell you a story about Hagafin. Ernie Weir's Chardonnay started winning awards almost immediately, but the real judgment for him came in the 1980s, when his wine was served at a state dinner at the White House for King Hassan II of Morocco. Think about that. A kosher Napa Chardonnay representing American excellence to a foreign monarch. That is the ultimate ABC. Any bottle could be a diplomat. The Herzogs, meanwhile, were doing their own judgment in the vineyards. They realized that if you wanted to compete with the Burgundies of the world, you couldn't just use any grapes. You had to go to the cool, foggy Gold Coasts of California, places like Russian River Valley. I've had the pleasure of tasting some of those early Herzog Special Reserve Chardonnays. They had this incredible tension, the richness of California sunshine balanced by the acidity of the Pacific fog. It was a style that said, "We aren't just making wine for a niche market. We are making wine that belongs in the top tier of any cellar." This era was the gold rush. Everyone wanted to plant Chardonnay. But as something becomes that popular, that fast, there's usually a backlash. And for Chardonnay, that backlash was named butter. But before we get there, let's take a moment to appreciate the 1976 moment. It's the reason I can sit here in Jerusalem today and talk about world-class Israeli and California Chardonnay. It started with a Croatian immigrant, a British shop owner, and a bottle of 1973 Montelena that dared to challenge the status quo. If you're still with us, you've earned a refill. Go, get some and enjoy. We've covered the DNA, the technical revolution of the 1980s, and the earth-shattering drama of the judgment of Paris. But now, we have to talk about the teenage years of Chardonnay, the 1990s. In the 90s, Chardonnay didn't just become a wine.
It became a lifestyle. It was an era of big, big hair, big shoulder pads, and very, very big wine. In California, winemakers had figured out that the American palate had a massive sweet tooth for one specific flavor, butter. Now, remember we talked about malolactic fermentation. In the 90s, some winemakers decided that if a little bit of malo was good, then 100% malo soaked combined with brand new, heavily toasted American oak was better. They were creating what critics started calling butter bombs. I remember a story from a colleague who visited Napa in the mid-90s. He said he could smell the wineries from the parking lot. You didn't smell the grapes. It smelled like a bakery. It smelled like toasted marshmallows and movie theater popcorn. People were buying those wines by the case. It was the era of always buying Chardonnay. But there was a dark side. To get that much flavor, winemakers were leaving the grapes on the vines until they were incredibly ripe, almost like raisins. The alcohol level started creeping up from 13 to 15% and even 16%. The wines became flabby. They lost their electric acidity we love. They were so heavy that you couldn't actually eat food with them. It was like trying to pair a steak with a vanilla milkshake. This is where the ABC movement was born, anything but Chardonnay. It started as a whisper among sommeliers who were tired of pouring liquid lumber. It became a full-blown revolt. I remember being at a tasting where a prominent critic said, "I'd rather drink battery acid than another glass of over-oaked Chardonnay." It was a moment of crisis for the grape. But here is where the kosher story gets really interesting. While the mainstream California market was going oak crazy, the kosher producers, people like Joe Herleman at Herzog and Ernie Weir at Hagafen, had a bit of a safety net. Why? Because the kosher consumer, especially in those days, was still very tied to the Shabbat table. And on the Shabbat table, you have salt, you have fish, and you have chicken. You need a wine that actually works with a meal. Whether it's a Shar Adonai legend or a Judgment of Paris victory, this grape tells the story of our ambition and our connection to the land. So the next time someone says ABC to you at a party, just smile. Pour them a glass of well-chilled, minerally driven Judean Hills Chardonnay. Don't say a word. Just let the queen do the talking. I'm Simon Jacob, and this has been the Kosher Terroir. Thank you for joining me on this journey. Until next time, may your glass be full, your heart light, and your Chardonnay, well, may it be anything but ordinary. L'chaim from Jerusalem.

please tune in again next week for the next episode of The Kosher Terroir. Coming up next here on the NSN Network is the Erev Shabbat Show, hosted by Mark Zomik and sponsored by our friends at Kedem.

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